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1: And this is CPR News. I'm Nathan Fernando Frescas, live in Denver. Well, a cold front is bringing scattered rain showers with a few rumbleous thunders to part of eastern Colorado in the state's Front Range tonight. Gusty winds have caused ongoing delays tonight at Denver International Airport, with average delays around 15 to 45 minutes, depending if you're flying into or out of DIA. Elsewhere, expect smoke-filled skies in Vail overnight, with a red flag warning for tomorrow because of low humidity and dry fuels. In Grand Junction, another heat advisory is in effect tomorrow, with temps in the 70s tonight and around 103 degrees tomorrow. The U.S. government worked with Japan to stabilize the yen. But why? A look at how Japan became the largest foreign holder of U.S. treasuries and what would happen if they sold them all off in about 10 minutes on Marketplace, right here on CPR News. It's 6:19. Glad you're here.
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1: Democrats see holding an open seat in Michigan as essential to reclaiming the Senate. But first, Michigan voters must choose between two millennial Democrats vying to take on Republican former Congressman Mike Rogers this fall.
2: Who has the best chance of beating the Republican? That's going to be my biggest priority.
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3: Wake up to Morning Edition tomorrow until 9 a.m. right here on CPR News. I'm Nathan Fernando Frescas. Thanks for being here this Monday evening. Well, Denver bars won't see 4 a.m. closing times anytime soon. That's after the city council killed a proposal saying they want to see a smaller pilot program first. Denverite's Kiara Damari has the latest. Find her report on that 4 a.m. closing time at denverite.com. It's 6:30. This is CPR News, 90.1 in Denver. Marketplace is next.

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1: This final note on the way out today, in which cause and effect lose their meaning. Liza Petrova was telling us earlier about high oil and gas prices because of the president's war on Iran and how that's affecting A, crude production in the Permian Basin, and B, oil company profits. Well, the president was asked in the Oval Office today about those profits. He said, and this is a quote, they are making too much money. Oh. Amir Babawi, Caitlin Ash, John Gordon Noyakar, Steve Mullis, and Stephanie Seek are the Marketplace editing staff. Kelly Silvera is the news director. And I'm Kai Rizdahl. We will see you tomorrow, everybody. This is APM.
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7: From CPR News, this is Colorado Matters. He's the latecomer in Denver's congressional contest. Independent candidate Dr. Shimon Blau got into the race because he believes the Democratic Socialist is too extreme. And while he disagrees with Melot Kiros on Israel and Gaza, he says there's too much focus there.
8: The issues that I want to deal with are the issues that affect people here in Denver on a day-to-day basis. We're talking about affordability issues, supporting local businesses, which are suffering right now. I believe, yeah, that there's an obsession on the far left with this issue when it is not affecting people here in Denver on a day-to-day basis. It's about 1% of what Congress has to deal with, and I want to make sure that I'm focused on the issues that are affecting people here right now.
7: Dr. Blau's first interview since qualifying for the ballot. After the news.
9: Live from NPR News in Washington, I'm Ryland Barton. President Trump says newly planned talks with Iran are the last chance for Tehran to forge a deal and avoid another escalation of strikes on the country. It's the latest deadline Trump has set to end the conflict.
10: We're talking about the strait, the opening of the strait, having it open literally by tomorrow, completely open. And that's phase one. And phase two is we then will talk about the nuclear capacity.
9: Meanwhile, U.S. munitions stockpiles are diminishing and the war has grown increasingly unpopular among voters ahead of the midterm elections. 25 states sued the Trump administration today over its latest tariffs, calling them a pretext for replacing import taxes the Supreme Court struck down in February. President Trump last month imposed double-digit tariffs on 59 countries in the European Union, saying they had not done enough to crack down on imports produced by forced labor. The new tariffs took effect just as the clock ran out on the temporary tariffs Trump had turned to after the Supreme Court ruling. Fire managers in Spokane, Washington, say at least 700 structures have been burned by three out-of-control wildfires burning in and around the forested city. NPR's Kirk Sigler reports authorities say close to 67,000 people have been evacuated.
11: Don Simpson evacuated as the Old Trails Fire blew into the towering Ponderosa Pines and jumped the Spokane River. He's standing at a police roadblock on the northwestern edge of the city with a crowd of his anxious neighbors.
12: I have to admit, going around the corner, you see the devastation. I collapsed. I started crying. And then I came around farther and I saw my apartment complex and they were all gone.
11: Simpson helped evacuate a nursing home next to his apartment in his pickup, which he's also spent the last two nights sleeping in. Kirk Sigler, NPR News, Spokane, Washington.
9: The House Ethics Committee is recommending that North Carolina Republican Congressman Chuck Edwards be censured because of inappropriate conduct. As NPR's Barbara Sprunt reports, a censure is the strongest punishment the panel can suggest, short of expulsion.
13: The Ethics Committee has been investigating the North Carolina Republican for months. Their investigation found he had persistent, unprofessional, and inappropriate conduct towards two young female staffers. It did not find evidence that he engaged in sexual activity with them. The investigation found he showered these staffers with lavish gifts, including jewelry, purses, shoes, guns, and vacations. The report says both women attempted to communicate their discomfort with their boss's behavior, and that ultimately a senior staffer spoke to Edwards on their behalf. The House is on a long recess, so the censure itself would not take place until at least September. Barbara Sprunt, NPR News, Washington.
9: Major U.S. stock indexes rallied today to the edge of their all-time highs after easing oil prices helped calm Wall Street's worries that inflation could get even worse. 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
15: This is CPR News. I'm Nathan Fernando Frescas. A coal train derailment in western Colorado could lead to more disruptions. Officials say roads will likely close in order to remove debris. The Saturday derailment caused multiple road closures over the weekend. The Parachute Police Department said U.S. Highway 6 south of I-70 has since reopened. It's unclear when future disruptions will take place. Leaders in some states that rely on Colorado River water are decrying a new federal plan released on Friday that calls for cuts to their water usage. The Mountain West News Bureau's Yvette Fernandez has more.
16: The river is producing millions less acre-feet than it did a century ago when seven states first agreed on how to split the water. Now it is facing long-term drought with massive reservoirs at chronically low levels. Cuts are proposed for lower basin states, California, Nevada, and Arizona, where Governor Katie Hobbs called the proposed plan draconian. Nevada Governor Joe Lombardo called it, quote, unrealistic. John Insminger, general manager of the Southern Nevada Water Authority, says the cuts could hurt the state's economy and environment.
17: Nevada gets 1.8% of the water on the Colorado River, and yet they're showing hundreds of thousands, potentially acre feet of reductions.
16: Upper Basin states, Colorado, New Mexico, Utah, and Wyoming would make voluntary cuts under the plan. Those states said in a statement they are committed to, quote, continued good faith discussions with our counterparts. Yvette Fernandez, the Mountain West News Bureau.
15: In Denver, temperatures will fall to around 62 degrees overnight, with a high tomorrow right around 80 degrees. This is CPR News.
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21: This is Colorado Matters from CPR News and KRCC. I'm Ryan Warner. Until recently, if you asked Shimon Blau what he did for a living, you'd hear pain doctor. Now he must introduce himself to Denver voters as a congressional candidate. The 50-year-old independent just qualified for the November ballot. He hopes to keep Democratic nominee Melot Kyros out of Washington. He has an uphill climb. CD1 is the state's bluest district, and Kyros trounced the incumbent. And Dr. Blau, welcome to the program.
22: Thank you for having me here. This is my first interview since making the ballot, official interview.
21: You're kind to give it to us.
22: Yeah, and I'm really looking forward to Denver learning a lot more about me.
21: To that end, let me just say you were born and raised here, Sloan's Lake.
22: Yes.
21: Your father, a Holocaust survivor and U.S. Army veteran. You specialize in pain management, especially as it relates to the spine. What else from your biography do you want people to know?
22: Sure, yeah. So the field is actually interventional spine and pain management. So I'm an interventionalist, which means I perform procedures to help alleviate people's pain. Yeah, I grew up here in Denver on the West Side. I always dreamed about moving back. I got shipped off to boarding school at 13, and it took me about 25 years to find my way back here. A little known fact, I actually was not accepted to University of Colorado when I applied, so I have a little beef to pick with them.
21: I see, okay.
22: But if
21: elected to Congress, you'd just pull their funding. No, just
22: not
21: kidding.
22: No, of course okay. not. No, I went to University of Maryland for medical school and did my training in Washington, D.C., actually, part of it. And then I completed my training in New York. I worked for a couple years in Florida, and then I moved back here 13 years ago. I completed a fellowship in interventional spine and pain management.
21: And you run your own practice, correct?
22: I'm with a group. I was with a couple of different groups in the Denver area over the past 13 years.
21: And does that make you a small business owner?
22: I was a partner in one of the groups that I was with, so Okay. Yes. You know, I also have been involved in the real estate business. My parents had a real estate business. Besides for loving Denver, which was the main reason why I moved back here, my parents were getting older and they had some health issues. So it was perfect timing. I was able to help them out both with, you know, their health issues as well as their business.
21: And are they still with us?
22: Unfortunately, no. My mother passed away about 5 years ago and my father 3 years ago.
21: I'm sorry to hear that. May their memory be a blessing.
22: Thank you so
21: much. Where were you shipped off to for boarding school?
22: Oh, I went to a school in Chicago. It was all boys religious school.
21: You were not a candidate for U.S. House until Kyros won the primary. What made you declare?
22: You know, here in Denver, we've been pushing back against the Trump administration for so many years. A lot of people in Denver, including myself, were disturbed when we saw somebody win the nomination for the Democratic ticket who's on the extreme left. You know, I'm somebody who doesn't really believe in the extremes. I think we can get a lot more done if we can bridge that gap. And that's what really motivated me to get into the race.
21: Could you name something you believe Kyros is too extreme on?
22: Specifically, I was very bothered by her anti-Semitic rhetoric. I feel that she does not really represent everyone here in Denver. She's also a member of the Democratic Socialists of America, who came out with their recent platform, manifesto, if you will. I like to say that it's my greatest endorsement because it calls for basically the abolishment of the presidency, the Senate, a society as we know it, and building everything up from the ground up under total state control. That's pretty scary.
21: Let's spend some time parsing her words, because I think a service that we can do for listeners is to find out exactly where you differ, because that's the decision they have to make.
22: Sure.
21: Here is what she says her definition of socialism is. When I asked her, what does it mean that you're a democratic socialist?
0: I have a fundamental belief that our government is responsible for meeting our most basic needs. And in the same way that we have security and knowing that if our house is on fire, we can call the fire department, or if our home is burglarized, we can call the police, that if we are sick, we should be able to go to a doctor down the road. And we should be able to go to that doctor on a yearly basis for primary care. We should be able to send our kids to the local public university tuition free. Those are basic needs that we should have in a modern world, and especially in a country that is as wealthy and as powerful as this one. It's not a limitation of resources. It's a limitation of political will. The popular support is there. People overwhelmingly support these policies, whether we're talking about Medicare for all or universal child care and elder care.
21: Some of the policies there, universal health care, free education. What specifically in that definition of socialism gives you pause?
22: I don't have a problem with universal health care. I think it's an ideal that we should strive for. When it comes to healthcare specifically, I'm looking for more practical solutions and pragmatic solutions. I think that we have to look at it as, you know, what can we do long-term and short-term? Long-term universal healthcare is...
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22: I think it's an ideal that we should strive for. When it comes to healthcare specifically, I'm looking for more practical solutions and pragmatic solutions. I think that we have to look at it as, you know, what can we do long-term and short-term? Long-term universal healthcare is something that we should strive for. I don't believe that we are going to get

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1: Announced that they're going to be removing subsidies for Medicare prescription drugs, which is unfathomable to me. You know, I've spent my career helping people out. I know the healthcare industry in and out. I know how the insurance companies, I know all the games that they play.
2: So when you say hold the insurance companies accountable, that sounds great. Give me an example of how you do that.
1: Yeah. Well, so I'll give you an example that I like to use.
2: Yeah.
1: There are certain insurance companies that love to deny everything that a physician orders. Okay. It's like a blanket denial stamp that they like to use. There's a way to counteract that. So they'll set up something called a peer-to-peer. You know, the physician has to request it. Basically, the physician who was ordered the test or the procedure has to schedule a phone call with a physician that is hired by the insurance company. And you have to make your case for why you ordered that test or that procedure. Any good physician knows the key words to say. You know how to make your argument and your case, and they can get the procedure or the test approved, right? It takes some experience. It took me maybe 3 to 6 months of practicing when I first started out to learn all those, the key words to say. But now, they've just turned what would have been a $200 to $300 test or procedure into $500 to $600. Who do you think ends up paying for that? That cost gets shifted to the patient.
2: That is, there's a cost associated with the peer-to-peer time.
1: Correct.
2: That meeting has a price tag.
1: Correct.
2: Uh-huh.
1: They have to pay the person who schedules the peer-to-peer. They have to pay their physician. So there's a lot of increased associated costs with things like that. That's just one example of how healthcare costs skyrocket.
2: What about the idea of government helping provide free education and free child care? Were two other policies she mentioned as part of her socialist, as you say, manifesto.
1: Sure. Education, you know, it would be incredibly expensive. So, you know, I think for a lot of these ideas, we would have to find where the money comes from. I do believe that costs for higher education has gotten out of control, and we have to find ways to bring it under control so that people can afford it.
2: And child care?
1: Child care, I'm actually a big proponent of. I think that...
2: Free child care, that is?
1: You know, if we can find the funds for it, I think it should be a priority. But again, if we can find the funds for it, in the very least, again, I'm somebody who's very pragmatic, very practical. That's what really separates me from the DSA in general. You know, I'm about being pragmatic, not dogmatic. They're the opposite. In the very least, I think that we have to offer tax incentives for childcare costs. We have to also increase training for childcare providers. You know, I can't tell you how many times I'll go into a store and I'll see a service provider there with their, you know, 6 or 7 year old child, and it's like 3 o'clock in the afternoon, and they're there because they can't afford childcare. There's something wrong with the system when that's happening.
2: You said earlier that one reason you got into the race was what you believe are Kyrus's anti-Semitic views, remarks. Can you be more specific about what remarks you're speaking of?
1: Sure. About a month after October 7th, she published a letter in Medium. It's still up today. You know, I would encourage people to take a look at it for themselves, in which she says that, you know, she's not blaming Israel for what happened, and then literally a sentence or two later says, but it's Israel's fault. And there was just a total lack of sympathy for the October 7th attack, which deeply disturbed me. You know, her law firm expressed their concern with it and told her that she would be terminated if she doesn't take it down, and she chose termination over listening to their concerns. Here in Denver, she was unable to denounce the brutal murder of Karen Diamond as an anti-Semitic attack. You know,
2: this is the Boulder firebombing.
1: The Boulder firebombing, correct. That really was hurtful to the Jewish community and so many people that aren't part of our community but support the Jewish community. I can't tell you how many people I've heard from that found that very, very disturbing. It shouldn't be hard. It shouldn't be hard to call out anti-Semitism or any hate for that matter.
2: I think you're speaking of the remarks to Kyle Clark of 9 News. When Mela Kyrus came on this program, she acknowledged that those remarks fell short, and she added this.
3: Specifically to speak to the Boulder firebombing attack, I think I wish I could have conveyed in that moment better the horror and tragedy of

0: what had happened and specifically the impact it had on the Jewish community, you know, being able to speak to that in a meaningful way, I think is really important. And
1: what was left unsaid?
0: I think what's important for folks to hear is that at the end of the day, this was an attack, a horrific attack on a group of Jewish people that were peacefully protesting, an attack that is putting Jewish people in greater danger. And I think whether or not this was motivated by anti-Semitism or anti-Zionism, it was equally horrific and tragic and dangerous to the Jewish community and leads to more attacks against the Jewish community and rising, you know, levels of hate. And my commitment has always been to combating any kind of hate, whether it's hate for an ethnicity, a religion, a political ideology.
1: What do you make of those remarks?
2: She still can't call it an anti-Semitic attack.
1: She says whether it was anti-Semitic or whether it was anti-Zionist.
2: Correct. She can't call it what it was. There were only two words that the Jewish community needed to hear. I'm sorry.
1: Before you got into the race, did you speak with her?
2: No. No, I have not spoken to her.
1: Does that tell us something about your willingness to reach out to people you have beef with? That is, would there have been a benefit to a conversation with her about that harm?
2: Yeah, that's a great question. Multiple members of the Jewish community have reached out to her. Leaders. I'm not a leader of the Jewish community. I'm just,
1: well, you are now. You sign yourself up for that, Dr. Blau.
2: I wouldn't consider myself a leader of the Jewish community. But I would like to be a leader for Denver.
1: Okay.
2: I'm a pro-Denver candidate.
1: Oh, right.
2: I want to be very clear about that. But leaders from the Denver Jewish community reached out to her multiple times to have a sit down, to explain to her why her words were hurtful. She rebuffed every attempt.
1: I don't know that that's true. I remember her telling us that she had some conversations. But let me go to this idea that you decided to get into a race because a candidate was, I mean, plainly offensive to you, but didn't reach out to that person first, which is, I'm sure, perfectly justifiable in any number of people's minds.
2: Sure.
1: But, you know, if you get to Washington, there are going to be some people you deeply disagree with that you're going to have to, you know, figure your stuff out with.
2: Yes, yes. I mean, I don't feel it was my place to try to reach out to her. Again, I'm not a leader of the Jewish community. I do know personally leaders of the Jewish community that did reach out to her. I've spoken to those members of the community. I'm not quite
1: sure. And their experiences were determining for
2: you. Those were the people that she should have reached out to. You know, I'm not quite sure who I think she has mentioned that she's spoken to some, you know, liberal Jews. I don't know who that is, but it's not the people that have tried to reach out to her who, you know, we really consider to be at the forefront of leading the Jewish community.
1: The independent candidate for Colorado's first congressional district is with us. More with Dr. Shimon Blau after a break. His front row seat to the opioid crisis, his potential path to victory, and the party he'd caucus with in the House. This is Colorado Matters from CPR News.

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0: It's Colorado Matters from CPR News. I'm Ryan Warner. In Denver and Glendale, Democratic Socialist Melot Quiros is the one to beat. Dr. Shimon Blau hopes to do it. He's unaffiliated and petitioned onto the ballot after the primary. Let's get back to his first interview since qualifying for November. For someone who is not primarily animated by the Israel-Gaza issue, what do you bring to the table?
1: I have been a physician for over two decades. I've practiced here for over 13 years. I am someone who listens first. I've listened to the problems that my patients have had to deal with, not just, you know, the pain issues that they hurt their shoulder or their knee and they're coming in to see me, but I always want to know about their life. What are the other obstacles that they're facing in their life? So I've heard their issues. I've always tried to solve patients' problems and help them as best that I can. You know, I come from a family who was always concerned about the people of Denver. You know, one of the stories that I like to tell, I once came to my parents' house and I saw my mom making sandwiches, a whole stack, 10 sandwiches, and she was packing them neatly into sandwich bags. And I said, "Mom, like, are you expecting company for lunch or something?" And she said, "No." She said, "I'm going downtown for business. And every time I go downtown, there's so many homeless people there that I always make sure that I have a bag full of sandwiches to hand out." And she did that every time she went downtown. That's the home that I grew up in, helping others. And that's what I'm going to bring to the table when I go to Congress. I want to help the people of Denver.
0: It makes me think of the Jewish value of tikkun olam, which is to heal the world. Am I right there?
1: Very much so. Okay. My parents were very generous. My mom was the most generous person I've ever met. She just gave of herself. Every fiber of her being was giving to others. And that's, I like to say that the apple hasn't fallen far from the tree.
0: I'm curious, given your connection to pain management, if you've seen the opioid crisis firsthand, the long tail of what we know the Sackler family to have engaged in.
1: Yeah. I remember in medical school, one of the things that they taught was that the fifth vital sign was pain. And it took me years to realize that that was bought and paid for by the pharmaceutical industry.
0: Wow. That was taught to doctors.
1: Yes.
0: And it was actually propaganda from pharmaceutical companies?
1: Yes. Yeah, I had to deal with the opioid crisis personally. When I first came to Denver, there was a practice that I was asked to come in and help because one of the physicians had run into some trouble. And when he had left their office, they suddenly started receiving call after call after call from patients demanding their pain medications. And as it turned out, this physician had been beyond overprescribing opioids. I mean, we're talking amounts that could kill a horse. So they asked me if I could come into their group and help them deal with this issue, either wean the patients off or figure out a way that we could make sure that these patients were taken care of and fix the problem. I spent about 6 months at that group trying to
0: realign.
1: It was a real challenge.
0: If you are elected to Congress, with whom would you caucus? Because, you know, you're doing this as an unaffiliated candidate.
1: Yeah. Denver is deep blue. You know, there no question about it. I would caucus with the Democrats. I'm not here to change the status quo. I would support Hakeem Jeffries. I think he's doing a wonderful job. I think we should be proud of him and support him. He's the first African American
0: to
1: hold that position.
0: A key difference then between you and Melot Quiros, who has been circumspect about Jeffries.
1: Yes.
0: Uh-huh.
1: Yeah, I have no problem. I'm proud of him.
0: Have you ever been registered with a party?
1: No.
0: Never?
1: No.
0: In deep blue Denver.
1: I want to clarify this because, you know, I'm 50 years old. Uh-huh. I've been registered to vote for a very long time and in different states. As far back as I can remember, I believe I've always been an independent. I can't remember ever being registered for either party. Is there anything more American than being independent, you know?
0: Let's get back to a few issues of the U.S.'s relationship with Israel for those for whom this is an animating issue. Every member of the congressional delegation who's a Democrat voted to end military aid to Israel. Would you have voted with them on that?
1: I want to say first and foremost that I am a pro-Denver candidate. So when it comes to Israel, the things that I'm concerned about are the things that affect people here in Denver on a day-to-day basis. And what's going on halfway across the world is not one of them. That being said, I do believe in America having strong allies in the Middle East. I believe in Israel's right to exist. I believe in the right to protect themselves. I would love to see a two-state solution. I think that Netanyahu's got to go to make that happen. Israel is holding elections fairly soon, and I think we're going to see some big changes there. Hamas has definitely got to go. So, like I said, this is an area where my opponent and I disagree. She does not believe in Israel's right to exist. My father was a Holocaust survivor. There was no place to go. All the countries were closed. For me, you know, Israel is an assurance that that never happens again.
0: Do you believe the war in Gaza is a genocide?
1: I believe that when we highlight extreme terms and positions, we just keep people apart, and we're not fostering an environment that promotes compromise and peace.
0: I'll just say Amnesty International, I looked this up this morning, Amnesty International, Human Rights Watch, Doctors Without Borders, the International Association of Genocide Scholars, and even some Israeli NGOs declare it a genocide. Why not answer that with a yes or no?
1: You know, there are also many organizations that do not believe that it's a genocide. Sometimes I feel like the term gets changed. The definition of the term gets changed specifically so that Israel will fit that bill. War is terrible. It is. The death of any civilian, any child, is horrifying. And it's not something that I believe in.
0: Has too much been made of this issue in a Denver-specific congressional race?
1: I believe so. Like I said, I'm a pro-Denver candidate. The issues that I want to deal with are the issues that affect people here in Denver on a day-to-day basis. We're talking about affordability issues, right? Supporting local businesses, which are suffering right now. I believe, yeah, that there is an obsession on the far left with this issue when it is not affecting people here in Denver on a day-to-day basis. It's about 1% of what Congress has to deal with, and I want to make sure that I'm focused on the issues that are affecting people here right now.
0: Okay, let's talk about your path to victory. Shall we do that, Dr. Blau?
1: So, sure.
0: Kira is indeed trounced a 30-year congresswoman in the primary. 20,000 more voters chose her over DeGette. And Kira's got more votes than DeGette and the third candidate in the Democratic primary combined. In the general election, of course, you add the Republican candidate. And, you know, don't be afraid to do some math with us. I'll help you carry the one, although I don't trust me for arithmetic, sir. But what is your path to victory? I mean, have you figured that out?
1: Yeah, I've looked at the numbers. I'm confident we are going to win. There are about 550,000 voters here in the district.
0: Yeah, the numbers I laid out are primary participation.
1: Exactly.
0: Which, unfortunately, is a sort of iota of the entire electorate.
1: That's correct. We had about 150,000 voters in the primary. There are 275,000 unaffiliated voters here in Denver. And what that tells me is that I strongly believe that the majority of those voters are people very much like myself, right? We are people that believe in progressive values. Right? We vote Democrat. We vote left. We believe in those values. But you know what? We're also not extremists, right? We don't want extremism in Denver, Colorado. We are the kind of city where everybody gets along. We can disagree. We can disagree strongly about a lot of matters. But at the end of the day, we choose our skeet marchers based on epic or icon and not Republican or Democrat, right?
0: Wait, say that again. Our ski
1: partners
0: based
1: on epic or icon, not Democrat or Republican.
0: Did you write that?
1: Yeah.
0: That wasn't a consultant.
1: That is not okay. From any consultant. No. Here's the thing. I am not some, you know, slick, scripted politician. What you see is what you get with me. I have had no prior training in politics. So, but all my friends that visit from out of town, they always leave here saying the same thing. Wow, I can't believe how friendly Denver is. That's who we are. We're friendly. We get along. So I look at those 275,000 unaffiliated voters, mm-hmm. and I see people that are sick and tired of the extremism on the right, the Trump administration, we've been fighting for years already, right? But to replace that with extremism on the left is not going to be the answer.
0: But there are any number of Democrats who believe that it's not a time for compromise and kind of a tepid approach. You know, I mean, I think Kyrgios did well because people see extremism on one side and say, we can't have a milquetoast response. What would you say strategically to that idea?
1: I think that practically to get things done, it's not going to happen if somebody's extreme on the left. You know, they'll make a lot of noise in Congress, but to actually get legislation passed, you have to be able to bridge the gap. I'm here to fight Donald Trump, but there's so many, it seems like every single week there's another policy that's coming out that I'm just shaking my head and going, what's going on?
0: Are you just Diana DeGette in different clothing? I mean, she lost the primary with a very sort of practical leftist approach.
1: Yeah,
0: so like, why are you successful and she's not?
1: I don't see myself as just a copy of Diana DeGette. And I have a lot of respect for her as well. I want to thank her for her decades of service to the people of Denver.
0: Did you vote for her in the primary?
1: I did.
0: You did? Okay.
1: Yes.
0: Thank you. You don't have to share whom you voted for.
1: I got to tell you something. I usually consider who I voted for to be absolutely sacrosanct.
0: Yeah.
1: And it's kind of like health information. When a patient comes in, I can never divulge any of that.
0: Voter
1: right?
0: HIPAA.
1: So, yeah. Exactly. Okay. It's voter HIPAA. Uh-huh. That's exactly what it is. But in this case, I 100% I voted for Diana DeGette.
0: But why aren't you her?
1: I'm coming in with a fresh perspective. I'm not somebody who's been in politics ever before. I'm somebody that is not, I've never taken money from special interests. I'm not taking any PAC money whatsoever.
0: Would you take APAC money?
1: No. No, I'm not taking any PAC money. I would add that I would actually push for legislation to prohibit PAC money. Anybody taking PAC money. I don't believe our politicians should be bought for or paid for. Or the only people that I want to be beholden to are the people in Denver.
0: You have been complimentary of Republican candidate Christy Peterson on social media. I'm trying to meet her, and we're trying to bring her on the show. Have you met her?
1: I did.
0: Oh, you did?
1: Yes.
0: Okay.
1: It was not a set meeting. So the very first night that we were set up to get the signatures for our petition to put me on the ballot, she came in. She came in to introduce herself, and we spoke for a few minutes, but that was the extent of our meeting.
0: Would you debate her, and would you debate Kyrgios if the three of you were invited, I don't know, by, say, Colorado Public Radio for a debate?
1: I would love the opportunity to debate both.
0: Okay.
1: Yeah.
0: I'm going to just put this in my planning document here and on my calendar. Okay.
1: Please do.
0: I think that's it. Thank you so much, Dr. Blau. I appreciate your time.
1: Thanks.
0: Dr. Shimon Blau, you can hear my post-primary interview with Mailat Kyrgios at cpr.org or denverite.com. And Colorado Matters continues in this next half hour with the woest of water woes, a picture of life in La Vida. I'm Ryan Warner. You're with CPR News and KRCC.
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0: It's Colorado Matters from CPR News. I'm Ryan Warner. Drought has walloped the small town of La Vida in southern Colorado. They have less than 5 months of reserve water. The tightest restrictions in a decade are in place. Mayor Doug Burgotch and Town Clerk Heather Hillis are on the line. Welcome to both.
1: Thanks for having us.
0: Mayor, I mentioned your poultry reserves. In an ideal world, how many months backup would you have?
1: That's a really tough question to answer. I don't like to put dates or days on it. You know, the problem is that if you say I got the 100-day supply, tomorrow people will say you have 99, the next day 98, and it just works down. And water supplies don't work that way. You know, what we have now is we've instituted, you know, our stage four restrictions. The last time we had those actually were in 2002. When the entire state was suffering from that tremendous drought, if you recall. So it's been 24 years since we've been in a stage four restriction. People in this town are really conscious about the amount of water they use. Our citizens have cut the consumptive use to about 80,000 gallons or less for the entire town. Now that's 750 residents, certified residents. You know, we're actually suffering a bigger evaporative loss off our reservoirs than the citizens are using.
0: Let me pause you there, Mayor, just because there's a lot to unpack there. So why aren't you on river water? Help us understand that.
1: The river is dry in front of our diversion point at the head gate.
0: Wow.
1: At this time.
0: There is simply no water there.
1: Yeah, the Cacheres River at the gauging station, which is manned by the Division of Water Resources, indicates there's probably about 2.5 CFS of water at that location.
0: CFS, by the way, is cubic feet per second.
1: Which is upstream, about 3 miles upstream of our point of diversion. The Cacheres River is noted, as most rivers in the Southwest are, of being lined with cottonwoods. Beautiful cottonwoods, broadleaf cottonwoods, narrowleaf cottonwoods. A mature cottonwood tree uses about 6,000 gallons of water a day, each tree. They're an enormous use of water.
0: Are you blaming the cottonwoods, Mayor?
1: No, sir. You know, that's my favorite tree. I love cottonwoods, except in the spring, of course, when they put off their fuzz and I'm allergic to it. But we're just interlopers. We have to allow nature to take its course, you know, and then we have to be satisfied with what is remaining. So in that 3 mile stretch from where that last gauging station is to our head gate, the entire stream is used up on most days. Now, if temperature goes down 5 degrees, if we get a cool night, you know, we may get a trickle into our head gate. But in the main, the river does not have any substantive flow at our head gate. If it's not there, we just can't take it. So what we rely on is the water that we have stored in our town, which are decreed as town reservoirs, North and South Lake.
0: This is so helpful because I just think that it can feel, when you turn on a tap, you know, it can just feel like the water source, the true source of the water, is abstract or is far away. And the picture you paint just brings me so close to what folks in La Vida are facing. Heather, I understand that you have a grasp on these restrictions. Tell me what stage four restrictions mean. What does that mean for daily life? And these are restrictions you have to follow too, right?
2: Yeah, absolutely. The town board lives in town, of course, because you're required to be able to be elected. Our stage fours currently is no outdoor watering is kind of the general. So no watering your grass, no watering flower beds, no washing your vehicle. We're pretty much said, put your hose away for the year.
0: Put your hose away for the year. What does your lawn look like these days, Heather?
2: It's pretty brown and dead. I mean, I watched it come throughout the whole year. You know, I watched the snow that fell, and I mean, more of the snow that didn't fall this year. So, I mean, I typically plant a garden every year, and I knew just not to even do that this year, because if conditions didn't change, we were going to end up on some pretty severe water restrictions. So
0: you saw the writing on the wall. Are people complying?
2: Oh, yeah, absolutely.
1: If we find you using outside of the parameters now, anything outdoors, The first time we issue a letter of warning, second time is $100 added to your water bill. And every time after that is an additional $500 added to your water bill. It's, you know, kind of dictatorial in that sense, because water is so precious. And, you know, anybody that absconds with water or uses water outside of allowed requirements, really taking water from their fellow citizens. When we went to stage four, Heather visited all the businesses in town and so forth, and we put up posters and so forth. I don't think she found one person who said, why are you doing this or whatever. They were all like, we got to do this.
0: Yeah, Heather, talk about going door to door.
2: Well, I typically, when we change restrictions, and I work with the county to do our fire bans and stuff as well, but I typically will go around to each business downtown mostly where people attend so they can have posters to notify them of these restrictions. I expected to go into that with a little pushback, but I got stories of conservation, so which was incredible to hear.
0: Stories of conservation, that is, people shared with you how they were cutting back?
2: Yep, absolutely.
0: Like what?
2: Washing their hair less in a week, you know, didn't plant gardens, or they let their gardens go, or, well, definitely nobody's watering their grass. You know, I take shorter showers, mostly was the thing I hear. I flush my toilet less than I used to. The if it's yellow, let it mellow and whatever, you know.
0: I wondered if you were going to go there, Heather. If it's yellow, leave it mellow. If it's brown, flush it down. Is Danae's Diner still open?
2: Yes.
0: So I am thinking about restaurants in town, for instance. Are they on the we offer you water only if you ask for it plan?
1: We've had a couple restaurants that have switched actually from glassware to paper plates, you know, particularly like me, the golf course, who does a big lunch business. They only use paper anymore now instead of glassware to save water on dishwasher.
0: Dishwasher. Uh-huh. Is the golf course still watering?
1: No, it's terrible.
2: It's dry.
1: You know, I feel sorry for them. The new owner put in all new greens and so forth. I doubt if anything has survived.
0: Mayor, indeed, you were water commissioner in La Vida for 35 years. A note that your dad was before you, correct?
1: Uh-huh. Absolutely. Yes, sir. For 25 years before me.
0: So accountability question. You talked about Mother Nature off the top. Could this predicament have been avoided? Could you have planned your way out of this? Or is this all Mother Nature?
1: You know, we had our reservoirs as full as was allowed legally. So we couldn't have added any more water into our reservoirs. And so there becomes a point where you're just at the mercy of Mother Nature. Since last 1st of June 2025, I've got something in the neighborhood of 5 inches of total moisture. That's in an area where we annually expect about 18 to 20.
0: My goodness, a quarter.
1: Believe it or not, we've had no rain with any of these monsoonal flows that have been coming across.
0: Yes, this was my question, Mayor, is whether you're benefiting from monsoon.
1: We have received nothing yet. But even if the monsoons don't flow, you know, we're looking forward to cooler weather. Remember, sometime in September, all those cottonwoods that we talked about are going to drop their leaves and quit using water. The river's dry now, but as things cool off, there should be some flow coming. Now, how much it is, I don't know.
0: Do you ever think about chainsawing the cottonwoods?
1: Well, there's actually a famous Supreme Court case where a guy did that on the Arkansas River.
0: Mm-hmm.
1: And then tried to claim the benefit of the water from the sawed down cottonwoods. Went all the way to the Supreme Court, and the Supreme Court said, you can't do that. And so it's not a viable option. It's back in the 1970s.
0: Okay. Well, I am curious about the reservoirs. Let's go back there for a moment. Because if evaporation is a real issue with reservoirs, you lose water that way. The same is also true with ditches. And so, you know, this leads to questions about how you cover them, if you can, or if there should be injection storage underground. Is the evaporation from the reservoirs teaching you anything? Or are you just sort of resigned to it?
1: Well, you know, the problem with where we are right now is there are projects north on the South Platte, Black Squirrel Run out west, east of Denver and so forth. But those are injections into known aquifers. There is no known aquifer here, reserve aquifer underground, except for the Vermejo layers, which are about 4,000 feet deep. So probably an injection well to consider would take years of study and years of mapping and geophysical data, which doesn't give us much good right now. I will tell you that there's been a study in Saudi Arabia, and this is the interesting thing. Saudi Arabia learned if they pump 2 inches of crude oil on the top of their reservoirs, it saves an enormous amount of water, but they have the crude oil.
0: That is, they're creating a slick for the prevention of evaporation. I'm not sure I want crude oil poured on my water. I know they...
1: I know. It's the weirdest idea.
0: I know they separate, but please. Do you have recollections? I mean, Mayor, you have the long view. Do you have recollections of the last time there were such severe restrictions in place?
1: Yeah, I was the mayor, 2002. I've been the mayor on and off for 40 years. So
2: we have no term limits here in La Vida.
1: Yeah.
2: Too little people.
0: I was going to say, that's like me serving, I think I'm on my 20th term on the HOA. We only have 9 units, so it's not like someone else is going to step up. I get it. What do you remember from, 2002?
1: Yeah, it was a similar situation. You know, we had a desperately dry fall the year before, no moisture whatsoever. The river was down. It was in the same vicinity in terms of flow at the gauging station as it is today. The one thing I do remember is that on August 17th, we've got a substantial rain. Here's the funny thing about it is prior to 2002, our average use of water in La Vida was about 85 million gallons a year. After 2002, we dropped to about 42 million gallons a year. We've never gone up from there.
0: Wow. So there was a kind of ratchet effect to that period.
1: Yeah. People took out their humongous lawns, and now if they have anything, they have a small lawn. They went from big gardens to smaller gardens. We didn't know when we got here today, when we went to stage 4, what we could ask of people, because they never went back up. And yet we find that before we went to stage 2, about 2 weeks ago, we were using about 120,000 gallons a day. Now we're down about 80,000 gallons a day. We had a 130% drop in usage. So people still found places to squeeze.
0: Before we go, what happens if there's not decent rain coming? We're looking at a decent winter, given kind of global conditions. But what's the worst case scenario?
1: The worst case scenario is that we will have to rely on the generosity of our neighbors and hope that somebody has a water supply that we can truck in or do something of that nature. That is unfathomable. 80,000 gallons a day, that's 10 semi-truckloads of water. Where are we going to get that?
0: Mm-hmm.
1: Who are we going to get it from? We might be able to buy it from Pueblo Board of Waterworks. You know, they have a pretty significant storage system, but that's 60 miles away. I don't know. I can't put my head around it. You know, I just pray that if we don't get the rains in the monsoons, we look to having significant snowfall and snowpack in the winter. You know, and I just think of, you know, The Rainmaker, that famous movie. I hope that we don't get that desperate.
0: Heather, does it ever occur to you La Vida might not be a place for people? I think about whether I really belong here, trying to, you know, taking my showers in Denver in an arid climate. It leads to existential questions about who we are and where we live.
2: I mean, people are still coming here. Like the mayor was saying, we have great tourism. I think what makes La Vida special is that I don't even know how to say it. We're like a special place in Colorado. We are number one, a geologically unique place in the entire world because of our dike walls. So we are attractive. It is a quiet community where we do have a lot of people that come to retire because, you know, we have that small town feel. So like I said, I've only been here 12 years. The mayor's been here his whole life. So I feel like it hasn't really changed much. People are still buying homes here. And I don't think are being deterred, especially, I mean, it's been 24 years since the last major drought. And so do you have anything to add on to that?
1: No, I don't.
0: But I do, which is that the dike walls are pretty spectacular. These, you know, vertical stone walls formed back when the earth was cooling. Well, Heather Mayer, thank you so much for being with us, and I hope rain comes your way.
2: Oh, yeah.
1: I appreciate your thoughts, and thank you for talking to us. Appreciate it.
0: Doug Bergoch is mayor of La Vida in southern Colorado. Heather Hillis is town clerk. The U.S. Drought Monitor deems La Vida beyond extreme. Still ahead, high hopes in the high country for summer tourism. This is Colorado Matters from CPR News.
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0: You're with Colorado Matters from CPR News. I'm Ryan Warner. After a disappointing winter, ski towns have a lot riding on summer tourism. CPR business reporter Sarah Mulholland takes us to Vail.
8: I just pulled up to the Camp Hale National Monument, looking over the Pando Valley and out to the mountains, about 20 miles south of Vail. It's where the famous 10th Mountain Division trained during World War II.
9: We're here at the Camp Hale National Monument because we actually wanted to show him where his great-grandfather was stationed long ago.
8: Marin Chambers sits at a picnic table with her son, Bowden.
9: We're kind of worried about the rain, and we wanted to come out and just check out this crazy, wild place.
8: Chambers probably knows more than most about the site.
9: The majority of this quite large landscape where they re-diverted a river to make it a straight channel through this valley.
8: Camp Hale is the first stop on the Legacy Landscapes and Libations tour. Most people think of snow when they think of Vail. But this summer, after one of the worst snow years on record in Colorado, the town is partnering with local businesses to highlight the area's warm weather activities. Things like Jeep tours, morning yoga, and mountaintop picnics. The Legacy and Landscapes Tour is all about the storied 10th Mountain Division. I'm doing it as a self-guided tour. I drive down into the valley to check out what's left of a concrete building from the wartime era.
10: It's pretty cool to think about the men that built this and lived here and trained here are many of the people that were integral to building Vail and the state's ski infrastructure.
8: The next stop is the Colorado Snow Sports Museum in Vail Village. Museum director Jen Mason shows me the specialized mountaineering equipment the troops use. Skis, snowshoes, a camping stove.
11: They had snowshoes, and of course they had their skis were white, so they would camouflage into the snow.
8: The museum also more broadly tells the history of the ski industry in Colorado. And Mason was excited to have it be part of this new tour itinerary.
11: Discover Vail sent out kind of a call to action to different organizations in the community and said, think of unique experiences that would be unique to Vail and in the summer.
8: The final stop is a 5-minute walk across town at the 10th Mountain Whiskey and Spirit Company tasting room. The walls are decorated with military memorabilia, like patches from different service arms.
12: If you come into 10th Mountain Whiskey tasting room here in the village, and you are a service member, bring your patch in, you get a free drink with it.
8: That's marketing director Tom Boyce behind the bar.
12: We're known for the bourbon, the rye. We also make a single malt, American single malt, potato vodka, a moonshine if you want to have some fun.
10: I was feeling like I should drink some whiskey to do the immersive part of the tour, but I have to get on I-70 and drive back to Denver.
8: Boyce says there's tons to do around Vail in summer, but the lack of snow this winter hurt the bottom line.
12: I don't know really a restaurant or business that wasn't down. When we have those tough snow years, it's going to bring less people.
8: Tom Foley analyzes hotels in mountain towns for the data company Destametrics. He says people just spend less money in the summer. Skiing is expensive, and it attracts people with money.
13: We are looking at resorts that are really looking for a way to make sure that they're getting the most out of the summer visitor.
8: Towns and resorts are being forced to figure out summer tourism, mountain biking, music festivals, tours like this one. At the 10th Mountain Tasting Room, Belinda Davis and Scott Burdick are celebrating his birthday. They don't care what season it is.
14: I'm recent to Colorado, so we're going to try to check out the mountain towns in the summer and then in the winter.
8: Vail's tours run through September. I'm Sarah Mulholland, CPR News.

That's Colorado Matters for now, with special thanks to Chiara DeMari and Orion Senkel. I'm Ryan Warner, here with CPR News and KRCC.

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0: The investigative journalist Annie Jacobson made a name for herself writing deeply reported books about things you kind of think are conspiracies, Area 51, ESP, and finding they are not entirely conspiracies. In 2024, Jacobson tried something different. She has lots of high-level sources in government, and she conducted years of interviews asking what would happen in the event of a nuclear war. How would it play out? Her book, Nuclear War, A Scenario, was a work of imagination. It was fiction. But she'd done so much research and she'd talked to so many people that what emerged was a terrifying and realistic look at how things might actually play out. And those people in the know on nukes gave her a piece of advice.
1: After you look at nuclear, you have to look at bio.
0: Bio warfare. And so Annie is back to terrorize us with a new book coming up on Today Explained from Vox, In the Event of a Biological War.
2: Live from NPR News, I'm Giles Snyder. A coalition of states is suing the Trump administration over recently imposed tariffs on goods from the nation's largest trading partners. The administration says the new tariffs are on countries sending products to the U.S. made with forced labor. NPR's Daniel Kurtzleben has more.
3: 25 states in all are suing the administration, saying in their suit that, quote, the administration cannot use forced labor as a pretext to continue its illegal tariff scheme. The administration imposed the tariffs under a law meant to fight discriminatory practices by trading partners. They set the new tariffs to take effect last month at the moment that another global blanket tariff expired. The lawsuit uses that continuity, as well as the president's own words, to argue that the new tariffs are not a good faith effort to fight forced labor. The states furthermore called the investigation that preceded the new tariffs a sham. Danielle Kurtzleben, NPR News, the White House.
2: Now to Washington State, where around 9,000 acres have burned in three fires north of Spokane, the state's second largest city. Close to 67,000 people have been evacuated, and damage to buildings and homes is widespread. Northwest Public Broadcasting's Anna King has more.
4: Britt Wilson was standing outside of her parents' home in North Spokane. It was just ashes. There were massive trucks working in the background to shut down the gas lines.
5: They had to get out at the last minute, and they couldn't find two of their cats when they left. So we have no idea where they are or if they're okay. They're probably not. But it's just wild. Like, it was like that morning they were fine.
4: Many seniors and families are evacuated to Spokane's convention center. Others are filling up the hotels in town. Most appear spent from exhaustion and worry about what they will find when they are allowed to return home. For NPR News, I'm Anna King in Spokane, Washington.
2: Crude oil prices eased after President Trump said he was holding off on attacking Iran because of a pending deal. Prices remain steady even after Iran signaled that no talks are underway. NPR's Camila Domonoske.
6: Brent crude, the global benchmark for crude oil, had been trading around $90 a barrel late last week. After President Trump posted online about the perimeters of a deal to totally reopen the Strait of Hormuz, prices dropped by more than $5. Gasoline prices have barely budged, though, with the national average around $4.10 a gallon, according to AAA. Analysts at the App Gas Buddy say that between the war with Iran and Ukraine attacking Russian refineries, U.S. gasoline prices could set a new record for August, while remaining well below their all-time highs in 2022. Camila Domonoske, NPR News.
2: And you're listening to NPR News. Todd Blanche's nomination to be President Trump's attorney general seems to be back on track. Two key Republican senators said Monday they will support Blanche after he put in writing his pledge to kill the $1.8 billion anti-weaponization fund that could have been used to pay out Trump political allies, including January 6 rioters. The Senate Judiciary Committee is scheduled to vote on Blanche's nomination in the morning. The Lumbee of Eastern North Carolina won federal recognition as a tribe last year, but that may not meet their most pressing need, which is health care. Andrew Jones with our partner KFF Health News reports.
7: Robeson County, in the heart of old tobacco country, is where most of the tribe live. For years, the region's had the worst health in the state. Andrea Blackburn is a Lumbee family physician. She says the people she treats will just get sicker if nothing changes.
8: They're not getting better because we just don't have the resources or the grant money to heal.
7: Federal recognition opens the door to health care delivered through the Indian Health Service. But that agency is so underfunded and so understaffed that change may not be enough. Some Lumbee thought building a casino could make up for what the federal government can't fund, but that idea was voted down. Now, better health care is in limbo.
2: With oil prices holding steady, stocks in Asia are mixed in Tuesday trading following a rally on Wall Street. The S&P 500 closed up 1.5%, finishing just below the record set earlier this summer. The Dow rose 1.3% to an all-time high, and the Nasdaq climbed 2.1%. 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
0: Today Explained, I'm Noel King. Annie Jacobson, author of Biological War, A Scenario. For this book, you talked to dozens of officials at places like the Pentagon. How does your book start?
1: The inciting incident in the book is an accident at a biosafety level 4, shorthand, BSL-4 lab in Siberia in Russia. And it's called Vector. And it's an actual BSL-4 lab, the highest classification. And right behind that, BSL-3, which is also dealing with incredibly dangerous pathogens like anthrax, plague, hantavirus, and many others. And there was an actual accident and explosion there in 2019. In that real life incident, a deadly pathogen was not released that we know of. But of course, in Biological War, A Scenario, a deadly pathogen is released. And it's a form of pneumonic plague, which is a nightmare pathogen and sits at the top of the tier one select agent list of the CDC. And so in the first act of the book, I show the scrambling of the intelligence community and the Defense Department trying desperately to determine if something got out and what it is that got out. Of course, they reach out to their partners in Moscow, but in this scenario, nothing comes of that, and the release of the pathogen widens. And so once you have escape and you do not have mitigation, which has to happen in the first 24, 48 hours, now you have a situation which is unstoppable.
0: The thing that you say, this is an unstoppable scenario now, what is it?
1: Plague itself, of course, conjures up images and ideas of the bubonic plague of the 14th century, the Black Death. That killed between one half and one third of Europe. The bacteria is called Yersinia pestis. And pneumonic plague is the airborne version of plague. The problem with an airborne pathogen is that because the delivery system is the human lungs, it can move very quickly from a scientist in that lab who now has Yersinia pestis in his lungs out to the general public. And that is precisely what happens in the scenario.
0: And then how does it spread from there? This city in Russia where this lab, where this BSL-4 lab is, it's not a massive city, right? It's not Moscow. It could be worse. What happens once it is in the lungs of people who work in that lab or the janitor who was cleaning the lab that night?
1: That's right. Well, suddenly it's in everyone's lungs, and those people go out into their community. And even though Koltsovo, the small science town where Vector is located, is a small town, it is just 12 miles from Novosibirsk, which is the third largest city in Russia. Mm. And also there happens to be in this scenario a group of international hunters on a hunting trip in that area who come across a dying scientist in the snow. One of them gives him CPR, being the good Samaritan that he is. And lo and behold, those travelers suddenly are now getting on an airplane in Novosibirsk, flying home to where they reside in 5 or 6 of the continents.
0: What happens to the people who get infected? What makes this form of plague so novel or so dangerous?
1: I pulled this information from actual facts of the Soviet Cold War-era biological weapons program that we know about from Soviet defectors. And I want you to keep in mind, this is 40 years ago when gene editing was in its infancy. But there are two things specifically that the Soviet bioweapons engineers did to plague. Their idea was to create a super plague weapon. And one of them has never been revealed before. They were working to insert the gene for euphoria into the plague pathogen. And you might say, why on earth would anyone do this? Well, it goes like this. When you get a disease, a pneumonic type disease, pneumonia, tuberculosis, you want to go home and get under the covers because you feel terrible. And when you do that, you're infecting a lot less people than you would if a gene for euphoria had been inserted into the pathogen, which would make you feel terrific, which would make you want to go out and socialize with people, perhaps even go to a crowded disco. And the other thing that the Soviet scientists were working on was a way to defeat medical countermeasures, but with an added component of psychological distress. They inserted a gene into the pathogen that would be triggered by the taking of antibiotics. And that second pathogen would give you encephalitis, which is a swelling of the brain. The psychological part of it, according to the Soviet scientists, was this. They said the idea, and this was because during the Cold War, the Russians hated the Americans so much. They wanted the last thought of the person dying of what they thought was pneumonic plague, but would in fact be encephalitis. They wanted their last thought to be, my government and Western medicine has failed me.
0: How quickly does this turn from people on planes going to places where we wish to God they would not go, but they're going home, into mass panic? I am at home in my house in Washington, D.C., and I am now aware that something is spreading.
1: Mother Nature's pneumonic plague has a tiny window of incubation. But in the situation that we are talking about in the 21st century, where gene editing is possible and other edits to bacteria and viruses that makes them more transmissible or more virulent, that window can be sped up even faster.
0: You know, I think often... Those of us who try to remain optimistic are thinking there's a way to stop it. Like if this were a movie, and you remember during the COVID pandemic, people would point to movies where there was an outbreak and then the government gets it under control. And then, okay, maybe a lot of people die, but we're.
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0: Those of us who try to remain optimistic are thinking there's a way to stop it. Like if this were a movie, and you remember during the COVID pandemic, people would point to movies where there was an outbreak and then the government gets it under control. And then, okay, maybe a lot of people die, but we're all right. That is not where your book is.

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1: People begin to behave like they are about to die, which is most certainly underpinning everyone's mind. And so after those first 6 days, the principals committee, the president's biodefense committee, must make a decision. The president has to declare the Insurrection Act, which allows the military to step in as a law enforcement agency. What happens to the president really blew my mind as a reporter. He goes somewhere in the United States, very far away from everyone, because the idea, the goal, is to make sure that the president doesn't get the airborne pathogen in his lungs. So maybe I'll leave you with an image. Imagine the president sitting alone in a room, a few Secret Service outside the door, the military aide with the nuclear football, and the president alone in a room wearing a gas mask.
2: Yeah, in the book, the people who survive are the ones who have gas masks, and it's like everyone else is gone.
1: And look, we hope we never get to that.
2: Yeah.
1: By all means. But yes, the Pentagon has issued 1.7 million gas masks to its military personnel. And that is a spooky thought in and of itself, coupled with the idea that the military is predominantly male. There's something like 17% women in the military. And so, unlike the nuclear war scenario in which I had science-based nuclear winter theory to work from, in biological war, nothing has been written on the science record about what it might be after. And so the one imaginative part of the book is the very end, where I write about biological twilight, and I write about who would be left based on the gas mask idea, based on the people that would be qualified, if you will, to survive anarchy insurrection. And it is a very, very ugly world.
2: Annie Jacobson, her book is Biological War, A Scenario. When we come back, biological weapons are planet killers. How and why did we end up making these things?

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0: It's Today Explained. I'm Noel King. We're back with Annie Jacobson. She's the author of the terrifying new book, Biological War, A Scenario. Annie, how long have biological weapons been around?
1: You know, it's a dark and nefarious and odious subject. They have been around for as long as war has been recorded. If you really consider poisoning, catapulting flea-infested bodies over castle walls in the medieval days and throughout the Cold War, all of the major powers were actively developing biological weapons, including the United States. And of course, biological weapons are living weapons.
0: But we did at some point outlaw them, right?
1: That's right. Very mysteriously, in 1969, President Nixon

0: 7 just unilaterally declared that the arsenal was going to be destroyed.
1: I have decided that the United States of America will renounce the use of any form of deadly biological weapons that either kill or incapacitate.
2: This is the burial ground for the remains of America's germ warfare arsenal. The Army claims every last microorganism has been sterilized and scattered in this plot of soil at Pine Bluff Arsenal, Arkansas.
3: Within 2 years, we destroyed all of our seed stocks. We destroyed all of our production material at Pine Bluff, Arkansas. And we completely got out of the biological warfare business.
0: But at the same time that all of the nations of the world were working to sign this treaty called the Biological Weapons Convention Treaty, the BWC for shorthand, everyone was working to sign it. The Russians, Soviet Russia at the time, signed it and with its kind of fingers crossed behind its back, immediately began work on an illegal biological weapons program that was colossal. And this went without notice, without any idea, really, by the CIA and the Pentagon, all the way until 1989, when one of the Soviet scientists named Vladimir Pasechnik had a crisis of conscience, and he defected, and he told British intelligence all about the program, and everyone was shocked.
4: You debriefed him, didn't you?
5: Yes, indeed. Yes.
4: And what were the headlines of his revelations?
5: The Soviet Union had a huge, sophisticated, expensive, extensive, and highly secret biological weapons program throughout the entire Soviet Union, which had been going on uninterrupted since the early 1970s.
6: And so this is something that is happening, even though it is illegal. Where have we seen biological weapons used of late?
0: Maybe the most important example of a biological attack in the past, certainly here in the United States, are the anthrax attacks, which occurred right after 9/11.
7: In just a week's time, we have had 4 confirmed cases of anthrax, all with media connections and a number of anthrax scares as well.
8: The U.S. House of Representatives is closing offices today until Tuesday to allow a complete sweep for traces of anthrax.
0: Weaponized anthrax was sent through the mail to U.S. senators and a number of media outlets.
9: Anybody who puts poison in mail is a terrorist. Anybody who tries to affect the lives of our good citizen is evil.
10: Another day of germ warfare and still no sign. The worst case of bioterrorism in this country is close to being solved.
0: So 5 people ended up dying. 22 got sick in 4 states. But that really kicked off what can be considered the biological military industrial complex, if you will, which led to this buildup in biosafety level 4, BSL-4 labs around the world today.
11: Billions have been spent on developing and stockpiling vaccines, but more labs mean more people who could deliver classified information into the wrong hands.
0: There are 110 BSL-4 labs around the world. There are more than 3,500 BSL-3 labs.
6: So those labs exist, they are there, they are official, i.e. in your book, there is a map of where they exist. I found that weirdly somewhat comforting, mainly because I don't live too near any of them. It makes me wonder if there is a threat that one of these things is going to be released, either accidentally or deliberately, where is the threat coming from? Is it a rogue nation? Are there underground BSL-4 labs that I don't know about? Is it terrorists? Is it a government getting angry and doing something, you know, potentially world-ending?
0: Certainly bad actors getting a hold of a biological weapon was the great concern of the post-anthrax situation. And that is why so much emphasis was put on bioterrorism. Now, I avoided that specifically in the book. In other words, I didn't have I didn't have a terrorist organization using a biological weapon, which many war games game out. And I didn't even have an attack. Rather, I had an incident. I had a lab leak, because I have learned in the decades since that that really is the greatest concern. So many of these BSL 3 and 4 labs are in places without a lot of security, including in countries where there are wars going on.
6: Is it possible that somebody is making a biological weapon in a basement somewhere? Like, I like knowing where the labs are, but could there be somebody doing this off books and we don't know about it?
0: Absolutely. And another disturbing document I came across, unclassified, in the Pentagon, was a threat spectrum that showed weapons of mass destruction in terms of destructiveness. And of course, nuclear weapons sit at the far end of the spectrum. They are the most destructive. But very close behind were biological weapons. And even more startling was the notion that biological weapons present the greatest overall threat. That is a quote, for precisely the reasons you mentioned. Nuclear weapons have an extremely high barrier for entry. You have to have fissile material. You have to have weapons-grade uranium or plutonium. You have to have a weapons delivery system like an ICBM or a submarine. You have to have a triggering mechanism. That creates a situation where most nuclear weapons, all nuclear weapons, if you will, are in the hands of a command and control system within a nation. Biological weapons have no such barriers. In fact, the barriers for entry are getting lower, literally by the day. You now can have a situation where someone with very limited knowledge of biology can create a biological weapon in their basement with the use of computational systems like an AI system, for example.
6: Your book reads like a thriller, and I am going to recommend it to people and recommend it right now to listeners who are of sound mind, because it is terrifying. I wondered, reading it, how much have you exaggerated? How much have you novelized in order to hold our attention?
0: Everything in the book is based in science fact, meaning all of the facts, all of the figures. I write 100 or so pages of notes in the back of the book for readers to be able to answer the question that you are asking me. Anything that you come upon in the narrative that you wonder, is this her imagination, or is this based on an interview with an official, based on a figure in Defense Department monographs? In the notes, you can find that answer.
6: Did any of those people give you good recommendations for how to avoid a disaster scenario, or how, at the very least, Annie, to avoid these things proliferating?
0: Well, you know, the ticking clock scenario that I write has an even more urgent ticking clock, which is the public's pressure on lawmakers to absolutely do something about this nightmare scenario before it happens. Look, we have a world right now where you have the CEOs of the largest AI companies in the world admitting publicly that the lane of bio mixed with AI is of their top concern. You don't hear that about nuclear. You hear that about bio.
6: How do you keep yourself from, I don't know, how do you sleep through the night?
0: You know, anyone who knows me personally can vouch for the fact that I am an optimist at heart. I really believe that information is king. Once you know things, it gives you a lot of power. Perhaps that's whistling by the graveyard, but that's what works for me.
6: Do you have a biohazard suit?
0: I do not. I do
6: okay.
0: not.
6: Okay.
0: But I do have a few gas masks. I must tell the truth.
6: Annie Jacobson, her new book is Biological War, A Scenario. Avishai Artsy produced today's show. Miranda Kennedy and Jolie Myers edited. Gabriel Dunnetub checked the facts, and David Tadashore and Patrick Boyd mixed. I'm Noelle King. It's Today Explained.

0: He was left-handed, and his name in his native Arapaho said so. Niwot. Niwot knew Colorado as homeland long before hordes of fortune seekers came with the gold rush. As they arrived, he greeted them in English. Chief Niwot was a mediator and leader working for peaceful coexistence with these newcomers. Within a few years, however, broken treaties and land seizures devastated the southern Arapaho and Cheyenne people. The violence culminated in the Sand Creek Massacre of 1864, where many were killed, including Niwot himself. But the story does not end there. Arapaho families, forced from Colorado, carried traditions with them, preserved their language, culture, and the memory of ancestors like Niwot, whose name still sounds in places he knew. Left Hand Canyon, where he spent the winter, and the town of Niwot, near the place his village once stood. A Colorado 150 postcard, supported by Denver Zoo Conservation Alliance.
1: After Trump is reelected, Andrew Tate isn't shy about his beliefs that it's going to have a real benefit for him in his criminal case. He posts on X that the patriarchy is back and the Tates will be free. Trump is the president.
2: I'm Michael Barbaro. That's coming up on The Daily from The New York Times.
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5: Businesses, as you may have noticed, are pretty hot on this whole AI thing, but there's a big divide between employees, their managers, and expectations from executives. That's according to recent survey data from market research firm YouGov and job site Indeed, where Priya Rathod is a workplace trends editor.
7: We found a three-way mismatch when it comes to the rise of AI at work. So on one side, you have employers, and they're recruiting for specific skills, and they have very high expectations of those skills. Then we have the workforce, and they don't think they have those AI skills yet. And then we have managers within organizations, and they're not sure they're ready to lead the people who have these skills. So the demand clearly exists, but right now, the other parts of the equation, they're not really adding up so well. They're still catching up.
5: So you found that employers are looking for what you're calling AI natives. What does that actually mean in practice? Because I don't think many of us grew up with this technology at this point. So what does an AI native look like in the workplace?
7: For us, when we looked at this particular study, we defined AI natives based on their behavior, not simply their demographic data. So an AI native is someone they're highly skilled and comfortable with AI technologies, and they fundamentally default to AI to design, execute, and scale their workflows from beginning to end.
5: So you described all of these sort of AI native skills that employers are looking for. How confident are workers feeling about those?
7: You know, expectations often run ahead of reality. And so what we're seeing is there's a lot of excitement about how AI can transform businesses, but workers are moving a little slower right now. The majority of them are experimenting with AI at work, but employers really have a role here that they need to fulfill as well. They need to make sure that they are implementing AI within specific departments, that they're training their workforce in how to get up to speed, and that they have really definitive milestones and training programs to help these employees out.
5: So when you look at sort of the full picture of this data, what does it tell you about how the AI rollout is going in many workplaces?
7: it very much takes us back to the beginning of this conversation, in that this mismatch is occurring across several different organizations. And I think we have to come back to that baseline data, which is that employers want these specific skills, but the workforce doesn't think they have them yet. So if you are in that situation as an employer, you need to be invested in leveling up your workforce, implementing the right programs and training to help them get there. And as a worker, you need to feel more comfortable dabbling in AI outside of basic tools like ChatGPT and Claude. And that the more that you can gain fluency in it, the better.
5: That's Priya Rathod at Indeed. Nicholas Giang produced this episode. I'm Megan McCarty-Carino, and that's Marketplace Tech. This is APM.
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0: From the New York Times, I'm Michael Barbaro. This is The Daily. Over the past decade, the Tate brothers have built a global empire around pornography, hypermasculinity, and overt misogyny, even as they were repeatedly accused of assaulting and trafficking women. Today, a Times investigation has found that as their legal troubles mounted, the Tates found powerful allies in the Trump family and the Trump administration. My colleague, Megan Toohey, explains just how important those alliances became and why they're now starting to unravel. It's Monday, August 3rd. A quick note about today's show. This episode contains descriptions of sexual assault that may be disturbing. Megan, welcome back to The Daily.
1: Happy to be here.
0: So about 2 weeks ago, there was this pretty remarkable scene that played out in Miami, Florida, involving the Tate brothers, who you have been reporting on now for many months. Just describe that scene to us.
1: So on July 18th, Andrew and Tristan Tate, who are these like massively famous figures around the world with a huge online following in the manosphere, they arrive at this bare knuckle boxing match that Andrew is actually scheduled to co-host.
0: Which is very manosphere.
1: Which is like
0: adjacent.
1: Yes, exactly. And you know, this is like classic Tates. Andrew is dressed in a tight-fitting purple shirt with the buttons open and these chains around his neck. Mm. Tristan is in this three-piece suit and hat. But as soon as they get out of their car, U.S. Marshals show up.
2: Come over here by me. Go.
1: And the brothers are handcuffed and arrested in front of their entourage. And
0: well,
1: you could tell that the brothers were really surprised. And so were we.
0: And why? Why were they surprised? Why especially were you surprised?
1: Well, U.S. Marshals are part of the U.S. Justice Department. This was a federal action, which means that it was done with the sign-off of the Trump administration. And that's surprising because, you know, the Tates have had some really powerful defenders here in the United States. Mm. That's what my reporting partner, Isabella Kwai, and I have been actually digging into over the past, like, year and a half, how the Tates developed deep connections to the Trump White House, the Trump family, and other players in the conservative MAGA world.
0: Mm-hmm.
1: So this very public arrest that's carried out by the Trump administration really seems like a significant turning point for the Tates. So the story of the Tates, I would say, is primarily the story of Andrew Tate, who has been the much more prominent figure of the two. So they are born in the United States to an English mother and an American father.
3: I guess I was raised in a hyper-traditional. The modern world will call it misogynistic household. My father was in charge.
1: The parents had a troubled marriage, and eventually they split up, and the Tate brothers relocated to England with their mother. And as they tell it, we're living in public housing and really kind of struggling to get by. And once they've reached their teenage years, Andrew Tate goes into kickboxing. He goes pro, wins championships, but he's not making a lot of money.
3: So I said to Tristan, we need to work out a way we can get rich.
1: And he and his brother kind of sit down and
3: I was watching some YouTube videos like financial advice and we're talking about assets, liabilities, etc. And I'm writing down all my assets and I'm trying to work out what I have that's worth money. The only thing I had was because I'd been fighting all around the world, I had these six girlfriends.
1: And what I had were girlfriends.
3: I messaged my six girlfriends and told them they're all coming to live with me and I had a job for them in London. Two of them wouldn't come. Four of them agreed. Two of them agreed to stay, and they went on cam to start making money.
1: And perform live on webcams for paying customers.
3: Two girls made money, bought a bigger apartment. Three girls, four girls, five girls, bang, bang, bang, bang. Before you know it, I had empire of women.
1: And as they had hoped, this porn business turns out to be much more lucrative than kickboxing.
3: At the peak, I was turning over $400,000 a month.
1: And it's not long after they start this business that women are going to the police and complaining about them.
4: And what were those complaints?
1: So Tristan was arrested in 2014 for an alleged assault of a woman. And Andrew was arrested the next year, actually three times. One woman who had worked for him said that he had strangled her during sex. Another said that he had raped, beaten, and pulled a gun on her. And a third woman said that he had raped and strangled her while they were dating. Neither brother was charged at the time, but Andrew has said the attention from law enforcement led them to leave the UK and move to Romania.
4: And why Romania?
1: As they tell it, they saw Romania as being a place that they could get away with more stuff. And listen, like, Romania has been known for its corruption, for having a pretty weak criminal justice system. And it's also notably been a major hub of sex trafficking.
4: Well, what does their life look like after they arrive in Romania?
1: Well, they expand their webcam business. They are overseeing women who are working for them there in Romania. They're still operating out of the UK. They are making more and more money. And they are also continuing to get into trouble.
4: Such as?
1: Well, in 2016, Andrew actually gets cast to participate in the British version of Big Brother, the reality TV show. But pretty quickly, a videotape surfaces that shows him in a bedroom beating a young woman with a belt.
4: Wow.
1: And he actually gets kicked off the show. But he defends himself. And another thing that happens around this time is the 2016 presidential election. After Donald Trump is elected, Andrew also decides to lean into Trump and the MAGA movement.
4: How so?
1: He's talking about how much he admires Trump. He's tweeting his support for him, and one of his tweets of support catches the attention of Donald Trump Jr.
5: I was running my mouth, and I was defending Trump. Junior just liked one of my tweets.
1: And they end up in communication, and Don Jr. actually invites him to New York, to Trump Tower.
4: So this is the first real link between the Tates and the Trumps.
1: For now, yes. And in the following years, the Tate brothers get even more rich, more visible, more influential. They start selling these online courses.
3: So, if you've joined this course to learn how to run a business and get rich, congratulations, your worldview is about to change forever.
1: And they have courses actually teaching men how to build porn businesses of their own, just like the Tates did.
5: You cannot do a purely professional business relationship with a female. They have to be in love with you, which means you have to have sex with them.
1: And in his online content and in the interviews he starts to do, he also preaches about the need to dominate women.
3: Females are barely sentient. Females don't have independent thought. They're just empty vessels waiting for someone else to install the programming. Ching!
1: He, at times, openly talks about violence against women.
3: Choke her so she can barely breathe, tell her she's yours forever. They're going to believe it. You can program them. They are programmable beings.
1: And you have eventually like millions of boys and young men who gravitate to the Tates. And in 2022, Andrew Tate is one of the most Googled names on the internet. And then in December of that year, at the height of their fame and influence, their home in Romania gets raided. And it is the beginning of the authorities in Romania launching this huge criminal investigation against them, in which they're eventually accused of trafficking multiple women into their porn operation, human trafficking. Andrew's accused of raping one of those women and of having sex with and beating a 15-year-old. They're both accused of basically forming a criminal enterprise.
4: Mm-hmm.
1: Now, I should add that the Tates strongly deny all the criminal allegations against them.
4: Understood.
1: But once again, the Tates do what they've done so well, which is to seize on this moment and use it to their benefit. And in the following months, you see them pursuing even more alliances and eventually finding real support from none other than the Trump White House.
4: We'll be right back.
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0: On the next Colorado Matters, Professor Raylan Rabaka reflects on the fifth anniversary of CU Boulder's flagship Center for African and African American Studies.
1: The community I'm building here is real, and I feel like Colorado needs this.
0: Then he takes us on a musical journey, connecting the role of music in shaping major moments in American history from the Civil Rights era and beyond. That's at 9 a.m. on CPR News and KRCC.
2: I'm Michael Barbaro. This is The Daily. Over the past decade, a Times investigation has found that as their legal troubles mounted, the Tate brothers found powerful allies in the Trump family and the Trump administration. My colleague, Megan Toohey, explains just how important those alliances became and why they're now starting to unravel. A quick note about today's show. This episode contains descriptions of sexual assault that may be disturbing. So, Megan, how exactly do the Tates use this Romanian investigation to forge even stronger alliances in President Trump's orbit?
3: So one of the first strategic moves that they make is to hire as an attorney Joseph McBride, a lawyer here in the United States who actually came to prominence and into the MAGA world by representing people accused of insurrection on January 6th.
2: So they hire a lawyer very much in the Trump mold.
3: Yes. And McBride turns around and pitches his new client to Tucker Carlson, who has in this moment recently left Fox News and is working to start his own show. And so McBride goes to him and says, listen, you should come to Romania and interview Andrew Tate. You guys will break the internet. Tucker Carlson sits down, speaks with Andrew for more than 2 hours, and it's a very warm, sympathetic interview.
4: So what is it about your message, do you think, that infuriates certain people?
5: Well, my message is traditional masculinity. My message is to stand up and say what you mean and mean what you say. And even
3: they spend much of the 2 hours discussing what they consider to be like a left-wing war on masculinity and their other shared conservative beliefs. And when discussing the criminal case in Romania, they misrepresent the allegations.
4: But you're not actually accused of
5: correct.
4: Rape,
5: correct.
4: Selling anyone,
5: correct.
4: Pimping.
5: Correct.
4: Okay.
3: With Carlson saying, you haven't been accused of rape. You haven't been accused of any violent crime.
2: Which he had.
3: When in fact he had. And this interview is a sensation. I think it has ultimately been viewed more than 110 million times. Within a matter of weeks, Candace Owens, who is also this conservative media figure who's working to build her audience, she travels over to Romania to also do a sympathetic interview with Andrew. Even Charlie Kirk comes out and says that he doesn't approve the Tate's porn business, but
6: what Andrew Tate is doing is he's communicating a warning of what happens when society becomes too feminine.
3: And now Trump's youngest son, Barron, is also a fan. Barron is very much tapped into the many voices in the manosphere, and he's encouraging his dad to connect with them, you know, go on their shows, talk to Joe Rogan, Aiden Ross. He knows this landscape. He knows these guys.
2: He is that young man.
3: He is that young man. And in 2024, he actually hosted a dinner in which he brought together some of these online influencers, including one of the Tate's best friends, a guy named Justin Waller. He is widely seen as being like the third Tate brother. And in 2024, as they had been, the Tates are extremely supportive of Trump, and they are telling their massive following, vote for this guy. And after Trump is reelected, Andrew Tate isn't shy about his beliefs that it's going to have a real benefit for him in his criminal case. He posts on X that the patriarchy is back and the Tates will be free. Trump is the president.
2: Wow. He really makes that linkage.
3: Yeah. There were multiple people in the administration who were openly supporting and defending of the Tates. In the White House, Paul Ingracia, who served as liaison to the Justice Department, and Alina Haba, who was serving as legal counsel to the president at the time. They both publicly backed the Tates.
7: Wow.
3: And then there was Richard Grenell, who is a special diplomatic envoy to the president. And we learned that behind the scenes, he discussed the Tates criminal case with at least two Romanian officials.
7: Hmm.
3: One of them was a top advisor to the Romanian prime minister, and they eventually agreed to lift the travel ban that they had used to keep the brothers in the country. And our reporting found that support from the Trump administration played a crucial role in the Tates release. And as soon as the travel bans are lifted, they get on a plane and fly to Florida.
8: All we do is win in the end. All we do is win.
7: And what happens once the Tates land in the U.S.? What is the reception?
3: Their return to the United States actually turns out to be a bit more complicated than they likely expected.
7: Meaning what?
3: They arrive in Florida, and Governor Ron DeSantis immediately speaks out against them, says, "You're not welcome here." The Florida Attorney General launches an investigation.
7: These are two Republicans, we should say.
3: Two Republicans. And other conservatives are speaking out, like Ben Shapiro and Megyn Kelly, who are saying it's a huge mistake to embrace these guys. And in fact, while they are in the United States, Andrew picks up another allegation of assault.
7: Which is what?
3: So one of Andrew's girlfriends at the time, Brianna Stern, went to police and reported that he had sexually assaulted her and choked her when they were in Beverly Hills. And Brianna Stern at this point is one of several women who have started to publicly speak out about their experiences with Andrew Tate over the years. And there's a clear pattern in what these women describe of strangulation, of rape, of beating. And the new criminal charges against the Tates describe exactly this type of behavior.
7: So what exactly are these new charges and why are they coming right now?
3: Prosecutors in Britain have issued 38 charges against the brothers, including rape and sex trafficking, for alleged incidents that occurred between 2010 and 2017. And they also made an extradition request to the United States government that allowed for the brothers to be arrested here. And that's what those U.S. marshals were doing in Miami. The Tates are now in jail while a federal judge considers the extradition request. And, you know, once again, the brothers deny all of this, as they have all criminal allegations against them.
7: Well, given everything you have told us, you might think that the Trump universe would once again be activated and come to the Tate brothers' defense. Is that happening?
3: It is not. I think that President Trump and others have actually come to realize through Jeffrey Epstein just how politically damaging an association with even an alleged trafficker can be. And listen, after reporting on so many of these figures over the past decade, I can say that the Tates really stand out, not just because of the really serious criminal allegations against them, but how they've managed to use them to their benefit. You know, they've made these allies in high places. They've used the notoriety to build their fame, to push their brand, and spread what many people would see as a deeply misogynistic message to men around the world.
7: Right. What's very clearly unique about the Tate brothers is not just the allegations, but the reality that they have evangelized and proselytized a entire mindset that demeans and disrespects women.
3: Right. And I've watched as they've pushed the limits to the backlash to Me Too, and I've wondered, like, how far will they take it? And I think in this moment, with these new charges, with the extradition, with some of their powerful allies backing away, we may have finally found that limit.
7: Well, Megan, thank you very much.
3: Thank you, Michael.

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3: From the mountaintops to the plains, there's a lot to love about our state. 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
5: From Futuro Media and PRX, it's Latino USA. I'm Maria Hinojosa. Today, we look back at Ricky Martin's legacy, how he paved the path for young Latino artists and queer people.
6: Art has lineage. Queerness has lineage. And Ricky Martin, in my opinion, is an important elder in both of those lineages. Maybe a zaddy elder.
5: And later, Orgullosa returns. After she was wrongfully removed from the United States, Orgullosa now has the chance to return. We look at how this happened and the uncertainty that lies ahead.
7: I will not make a promise I can't keep. Can't make a promise that this won't happen again.
5: All this coming up on Latino USA. Stay with us. No te vayas.
8: Live from NPR News, I'm Giles Snyder. Contradictory messages about talks to end the Iran war. President Trump says that talks are ongoing. Iran says that's not true. NPR's Danielle Kurtzleben reports on the months-long back and forth between the two countries in a war that's now more than 5 months long.
9: Over the weekend, Trump said he would hold off on new strikes on Iran, saying that new talks would start Monday. But Iran has since denied any direct talks with the U.S. When a reporter asked about that contradiction, Trump suggested that Iran was lying.
10: For some reason, when they're talking, they don't like saying that they're talking.
9: The Iran Foreign Ministry has said the country is talking to Oman about reopening the Strait of Hormuz temporarily. The U.S. and Iran signed a memorandum of understanding in mid-June in the hopes of ending the conflict, but a ceasefire collapsed in early July when Iran struck commercial ships and the U.S. retaliated. Danielle Kurtzleben, NPR News, The White House.
8: Talks surge Monday amid hopes that the U.S. and Iran can clinch an agreement to ease tensions in the Persian Gulf, but it remains unclear when the strait will reopen to oil tanker traffic. Here's NPR's Raphael Nam.
11: After a lot of recent volatility, stocks rallied after President Trump announced over the weekend that the U.S. would hold off from attacking Iran and saying, quote, the perimeters of a deal has been agreed to. There's not a whole lot of details, but for now, investors acted with relief, sparking big gains in Wall Street while global crude prices fell. This has been the pattern since the war with Iran started. A lot of volatility, with markets sometimes posting big declines, but then staging enough rebounds to allow the Dow to hit a record close, with the S&P ending just below its record close hit in early June. Rafael Nam, NPR News.
8: President Trump was asked Monday about Todd Blanche after two holdout Republican senators said they will vote to advance Blanche's nomination for attorney general after Blanche put in writing a pledge to kill the $1.8 billion anti-weaponization fund.
12: I don't know what they agreed. I think Todd Blanche agreed to reconfirm things that he's already said, and what he said was okay.
8: Senator John Cornyn of Texas and North Carolina's Tom Tillis issued a statement after Blanche Sunday night formally rescinded the order that established the fund. It was created as part of President Trump's settlement of a lawsuit he filed against the IRS over the leak of his tax returns. The fund would have compensated people who believe they were unfairly prosecuted by the Justice Department, including January 6 rioters. Authorities in Washington state have arrested a 37-year-old man in connection with one of the three wildfires burning near the city of Spokane. Local media say the man is a convicted felon and that he was arrested Monday night. Tens of thousands have been forced to flee the flames. This is NPR News. More than two dozen states are suing the Trump administration over the president's new tariffs, calling them a pretext for replacing the import taxes that the Supreme Court struck down in February. 24 states joined the lawsuit spearheaded by New York. The new tariffs on 59 countries and the European Union took effect as temporary tariffs imposed by President Trump after the Supreme Court defeat expired. Brown University President Kristen Paxson is stepping down. Paxson announced Monday that she will leave her post at the end of the academic year. Paxson and it clashed with the Trump administration over threats to slash federal funding in an open letter on the school's website. Paxson says she had intended to leave a year earlier, but stayed on to navigate a federal funding freeze. Drive along a Texas highway in the summer and you'll usually see signs advertising fresh local peaches. This year is different, as Natalie Weber from Houston Public Media reports.
13: This year's harvest is smaller than normal after an unusually warm winter and a late spring freeze. Tim Hartman, a fruit crop researcher with Texas A&M University, predicts that this year's peach crop will be less than half of last year's harvest. He says Texas weather is highly variable, but he has noticed a pattern.
14: In recent history, though, we've seen a trend of getting less chilling.
13: Texas saw its warmest winter on record since 1895. Climate change is creating new challenges for farmers and ranchers in many parts of the country. For NPR News, I'm Natalie Weber in Houston.
8: And I'm Giles Snyder. 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

0: Welcome to Latino USA. I'm Maria Hinojosa. We're going to start our show today with the first episode of a new Futuro Studios podcast. It's called Muy Excited. The host is Maria Garcia, executive editor of Studios. You might remember her from Anything for Selena, the show about Selena Quintanilla's legacy, or from the podcast My Divo, about finding your roots with Mexican icon Juan Gabriel as a guide. This time, Maria Garcia dives into pop culture moments from the present and the past and tells us what they reveal about ourselves. The first episode is about none other than Ricky Martin. So I'm going to pass the mic now to Maria Garcia, who starts by telling us about a specific moment where motherhood and Ricky Martin collided at a Super Bowl party.
1: I want to tell you about a moment earlier this year. I was at my friend Ruby's house. We were gathered to watch the Benito Bowl. Apparently, there's some sort of sporting event happening at the same time. But we were sad for Benito Antonio Martinez Ocasio, okay? Well, we weren't exactly sad because all of us adults were standing in a semicircle entranced by the magic of Bad Bunny's performance. That start in the sugarcane fields, all the Latino vendors, the actual wedding. And then we see him, dressed in all white, his voice firm and smooth. It is the one and only Ricky Martin. Singing arguably one of the most political anti-colonial anthems of Bad Bunny's catalog, Lo Que Le Pasó a Hawaii, a cry against statehood for Puerto Rico. I know immediately the potency of the symbolism here. Here is the artist who most represents what some people called the Latin boom in the late 90s. And now, about 2.5 decades later, Ricky Martin stands before us, not performing in English to a white audience for recognition or acceptance. No, he stands before us singing a song of resistance in Spanish. And I stand there acutely aware that I would remember this moment for decades to come. That this was a touchstone moment not only for the long storied arc of Ricky's career, but for the complicated narrative of Latino belonging in the United States. And then my trance is interrupted by the choir of boys behind me. Who's that? Yells my 11-year-old son and his two best friends. And then all three of his moms turn around and yell, "What do you mean? That's Ricky Martin." And the three preteens say, "Who's Ricky Martin?" And then I realize I have failed my child. He has grown up knowing about Juan Gabriel, Tego Calderon, Selena, Prince, Kate Bush, and so many musical icons who paved a way. But I have done him a disservice by not teaching him about the man who had to live a vida loca so Bad Bunny could do lo que le da la gana. And I'm going to be honest. I have written a lot about this historic moment, but I have very on-brand centered the divas of the moment, J-Lo, Shakira, the OG predecessor, Selena. And I have mentioned Ricky, but I have never gone deep on what he meant. Pero ya, no more. I'm gonna do right by my son, by all of y'all out there who may not know or who may have forgotten just how much this man did for the culture. Because let me tell you, whether you are Latino or queer or just someone who is trying to live more authentically, you have something to glean from Ricky Martin's life and legacy. This man was out here figuring things out on his own, surviving child stardom.
2: I want to talk to you because you are the cutest thing I have seen.
1: Being fetishized by American media.
3: He's been called the Puerto Rican Elvis, and you can understand why.
1: Scrutinized obsessively about his sexuality.
4: And with you, there have been the rumors, that question or talk about your sexual orientation. You must be aware of those rumors.
5: Of course.
1: And ultimately, he stayed true to himself, to his roots, to his integrity. So let's go. This one's for Ricky Martin. Enrique Ricky Martin Morales was born on December 24, 1971, in San Juan, Puerto Rico. His mother was an accountant, his father a psychologist, and by the early 80s, he stars in commercials for Orange Crush Soda.
5: Orange Crush!
6: ¿Dónde está mi Orange Crush?
5: No lo prefiero.
1: And for Burger King.
7: Burger King lo prefiero.
1: In 1984, when Ricky is 12 years old, he joins boy band Menudo. Their fandom was very Beatlemania-esque, with mostly young girls screaming frenetically anytime they were close to the boy band. Menudo was such a cultural phenomenon that the band is seared into people's most formative memories. Here's my friend and La Brega editor, Laura Perez, in Puerto Rico, who remembers when Ricky was introduced in the band.
8: I was 3 years old, and I remember vividly not only watching him, but what I felt, how it felt. It was so exciting, and how I thought he was the most beautiful boy.
1: You can see the frenzy when the band, including newly integrated Little Ricky, was a guest on one of Oprah's early TV shows.
2: I want to talk to you because you are the cutest thing I have seen. Knew that you were going to be picked to be in this group. What did you do to go home and celebrate?
9: Well, I first took all my parents to all my family.
2: Yes.
9: And then...
2: Listen, don't purr back there. We got to hear it. All your family.
1: Ricky's hair is perfectly coiffed with layered strands framing his little face. And he looks doe-eyed, earnest, maybe a little nervous. His English still a bit halting.
9: And then we do disco party.
2: You went to a disco party after that.
1: Oh, a disco party. Now, 12-year-old Ricky doesn't just join a boy band when he joins Menudo. He joins a strict, very regimented machine with a strategy on youth. Every member of Menudo was cycled out once they were 16 or 17 when their voices changed or they got facial hair. Many years after Ricky's tenure in Menudo, other band members will say the band was riddled with abuse and untenable pressure. But Ricky has never said anything negative about Menudo on record. In fact, in the late 90s, he tells Rosie O'Donnell, Menudo provided him with preparation.
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1: And he is swaying those hips, smiling at the crowd. Honey, he is giving hot vampire muse, okay? Like the vampire Lestat would want to spend eternity with this man. Look, there's a lot to say about Ricky Martin's character and his kind heart and his long career, and we're going to get to all of that. But babe, we got to take a moment to just state the obvious. This man is absolutely gorgeous. Con mucho respeto, with love and admiration from my queer heart. Anyway, Ricky's first album is a major success in 1991. It's one of the highest debuts for a Latin artist under Sony. And at this point, he's on a roll. His second album skyrockets to the top of the Latin charts, and he's soon named Top New Latin Artist at the 1993 Billboard Music Awards. He then ventures into acting, does a sitcom role in English.
2: Here, I brought you this.
1: And then, no big deal, he lands a regular character on General Hospital, one of the biggest soaps in the United States. He plays a singer named Miguel Mores.
2: I just found out a friend of mine has AIDS. The news has saddened me deeply.
1: By the way, Ricky later says he hated going to the General Hospital set. He doesn't feel comfortable. Remember, this is 1994, 1996. Our man is often the only Latino in the room. I imagine it's lonely. So he returns to his love of music, and he releases his third album with a chart topper, Maria. For all of you young ones watching who may think, oh, this is señora music, babe, let me school you a little, okay? First of all, señoras are cool, okay? Second, this song fused together flamenco, salsa, dance, and Afro-Caribbean rhythms. Was there at the time an industry push to use some of these sounds in Latin music? Yes. But I also think our primo, Ricky Martin, was out here evolving the pop song formula. This song is everywhere. Maria also solidified Ricky Martin not just as a beloved Latin American star, but a global pop king in the making. Ricky returns to the studio for his fourth album, Vuelve, which lands him a Grammy nomination. And I'm not talking about a Latin Grammy. This was before the Latin Grammys ever existed. I'm talking mainstream English Grammys. Ricky Martin is set to perform at the award in 1999, actually. He's going to sing The Cup of Life, his FIFA World Cup song, which, by the way, has been hailed as the best World Cup anthem of all time. And he absolutely devours. This is a historic performance. The music industry, including the Grammys themselves, officially recognize this moment as the defining event that ushers in what people call the so-called Latin boom. I really can't overstate what a momentous performance this is. I asked Futuro senior producer and Ricky Martin loyal fan Gini Montalvo again to describe what it was like watching this on TV.
3: Like, I remember standing in my living room watching as these, like, estos tambores, like, came down the aisles at the Gringo Grammys. This was before the Latin Grammys, the last year before the Latin Grammys were inaugurated. And, like, people were so excited.
1: So naturally, we get to the era of Ricky Martin you probably remember, when he was living la vida loca and becomes the first Latino to debut a song at number one on the U.S. Billboard 200 chart. He draws the largest crowd in the history of the Today Show up to that point.
4: He's been called the Puerto Rican Elvis, and you can understand why. These crowds are reminiscent of those that gathered when Elvis Presley was the hottest guy on the scene, and probably when the Beatles.
1: Ricky appears on the cover of Time Magazine and Rolling Stone, and also New York Magazine, Interview Magazine, People, Teen People, and Entertainment Magazine. And Ricky Mania is real. Here he is on the Rosie O'Donnell Show the day his English album released.

0: taxes.
1: I've recorded in many languages, but come on, English is so important.
2: And then let me tell you something. America is in love with you.
1: All right. All right.
0: But let's get something clear. Even at the height of English Ricky mania, he is adamant he'll never abandon Spanish. Here's Ricky with Jay Leno.
1: I will not stop singing in Spanish. It's my mother tongue.
0: Pero now that he is considered a pop star in the United States, well, American journalists start prying into some rumors about Ricky.
3: You know, you could stop these rumors. You could say, as many artists have, yes, I am gay.
4: Coming up on Latino USA, we continue our exploration of Ricky Martin's legacy, both as a Latino artist and as a queer person. Stay with us. No te vayas.
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4: It's Latino USA. I'm Maria Hinojosa. Before the break, we played you part of the first episode of our new Futuro Studios podcast with iHeartRadio. It's called Muy Excited with Maria Garcia. And now Maria, mi tocaya, wraps up her exploration of Ricky Martin's evolution.
0: It is the year 2000, and Ricky Martin releases his second English album, Sound Loaded, with a hit lead single, She Bangs. We need a moment to talk about this video. The premise is hot, horny underwater club, and it starts with some really fine octopus men. No, literally, half-naked men with CGI octopus tentacles. Most everyone in the video is half naked, actually, kind of twerking. At one point, Ricky is laying down with his shirt open, with various hands rubbing his body, his blue jeans unbuttoned, and he's making all kinds of faces. And you know, it's very clear that Ricky is treated by US media as a sort of hot Latin lover trope. But you know, when I see She Bangs, I don't see a Latino artist necessarily pandering to a trope. I think that would be a lazy take. Is there maybe some artistic engineering around his image? Like, does his team maybe play up his strengths, i.e. he's beautiful and sexy and an amazing dancer and creating this really exciting fusion music? Yes. Does US media then take all this and play into a trope? Also yes. Billboard magazine called him a hot tamale, which tamales are Mexican, and also the singular of tamales is tamal, a grammatical hill I will die on, a personal pet peeve of mine. But anyway, grammatically incorrect cliches aside, the coverage around Ricky feels charged at this time. In most notably, a now infamous interview, also from 2000.
3: And with you, there have been the rumors, that question or talk about your sexual orientation. You must be aware of those rumors.
4: Of course.
0: When Barbara Walters tries to make him come out.
3: You know, you could stop these rumors. You could say, as many artists have, yes, I am gay. Or you could say, no, I'm not. Mm. Or you could leave it as you are, ambiguous. I don't want to put you in the spot, but I get it. But it's in your power to do
1: so
3: it.
1: Much for
3: and I'm bringing it up, Ricky, because you know, that this
1: I
3: is being
1: and
3: said,
1: thank you so
3: and you're
1: much
3: even being named
1: for giving me the opportunity to express the rumors. But Barbara, for some reason, I just don't feel like it.
0: I love that answer. I just don't feel like it. That should be enough. And it feels like it was an answer that was ahead of its time. Why would he come out on her terms in an ambush moment? You know, now coming out is kind of antiquated in some circles. Thank goodness a lot of queer people nowadays don't need to come out because, well, they were never in, never living in a heteronormative straight reality. But babe, in 2000, the entire public world was a heteronormative straight reality. And coming out was a big deal. It was risky and could hurt your livelihood. Not to mention the emotional scarring of someone trying to force you on national television to come out. Ricky wrote this in his memoir, quote, "It was a topic I constantly struggled with, one that caused me a lot of pain and anxiety. And every time someone wrote in an article that I was a homosexual, or each time this was asked of me in an interview, and not very subtly, it pushed me further away from my truth. The rumors and questions only increased my insecurity and my self-rejection. They reminded me of all the reasons why I was uncomfortable in my own skin. At times, I felt I hated myself because it was always presented under such a negative lens, as something scandalous and bad. It reinforced my desire to deny." Oh, Ricky, we love you. Coming off of Ricky Mania and his massive success in the U.S., Ricky releases a couple more albums, one in Spanish, another in English. In 2008, he becomes a dad, welcoming two baby boys. He talks about loving being a dad. And it really suits him because there's always been something really tender and caring about Ricky. We really see this in 2010. Inspired by his children and the legacy he wants to leave for them, he comes out through a statement on his website. Let me read you some excerpts. Quote, "To keep living as I did up until today would be to indirectly diminish the glow that my kids were born with. Enough is enough. This has to change. This was not supposed to happen 5 or 10 years ago. It's supposed to happen now. I am proud to say that I am a fortunate homosexual man. I'm very blessed to be who I am. I am blessed to be who I am." Wow. You are, Ricky. We all are. What a pioneer. The next year, in 2011, Ricky releases Música Alma Sexo, which is a critical hit. A few years later, he stars as a coach on The Voice Australia. He releases another album in 2015, which wins a Grammy for Best Latin Pop Album. He gets married, then divorced, does some acting. And in 2019, when Puerto Rico's governor was exposed for homophobic text messages, including about Ricky himself, Ricky Martin flew home and was one of a few cultural figures who joined hundreds of thousands of protesters, forcing the governor to resign. Here he is protesting in a clip from Bloomberg News. I want to contrast this moment in 2019 when he's protesting with a point he makes in his memoir. He writes, quote, "I think that one of the reasons why I found it so hard to accept myself was because in my profession, I have often been considered to be a Latin idol, a pop star, and for some, a sex symbol. I don't know if it has to do with the fact that I'm Latin or it has to do with the global image of the, quote, Latin lover, but I always had the feeling that certain things were expected of me, among which was the fact that I was supposed to seduce and allow myself to be seduced by women. Maybe if there had been another artist, another Latin idol who had come before me, I might have been less afraid." End quote. I bring up this quote because the so-called Latin boom was both a touchstone for Latinos, but also harmful. I believe that the way Ricky Martin was framed prevented him from being the full dimensional person he is. And he had to write the script on his own. How to come out, and to come out with a message of self-love and celebration. How to come back to singing in Spanish, to his original audience, to his artistic roots, even after the crossover success. How to be very publicly Latino without pandering to the reductive notions of Latinidad of the time. And look, did he always do perfect? No.
11: Ask me, how do I feel? Ask me.
2: How do you feel, Ricky?
11: Crazy.
0: But I believe Ricky Martin's legacy changed the game. I'm not trying to be cute when I say Bad Bunny is able to be as free, as unapologetic as he is because of the iterative and very real progress Ricky Martin made. Remember when Ricky Martin said this?
11: I've recorded in many languages, but come on, English is so important.
0: Isn't it kind of stunning that we went from that to Bad Bunny in just 2+ decades saying this about singing in English?
5: I don't care.
0: That clip, by the way, is from an interview with the New York Times' Popcast. I don't think we could have gone straight to Bad Bunny's defiance. Ricky Martin had to set the stage, not just as an artist, but also as a queer person. I think of how Juan Gabriel couldn't really come out a generation before. And then Ricky Martin did, but with a lot of controversy leading up to it. And now artists like Young Miko can be as queer as they want on stage. People don't necessarily have to come out all the time anymore because queer elders like Ricky once had the courage to do so. Or, for example, Jenna Ortega can be as goth and as eccentric as she wants. Latinos are less and less beholden to the fiery mommy or hot Latin lover trope. I believe Ricky Martin played a key role in that cultural evolution. Art has lineage, queerness has lineage, and Ricky Martin, in my opinion, is an important elder in both of those lineages. Maybe a zaddy elder. But really, I think 100 years from now, Latinos will use Ricky Martin's long career arc to understand belonging and history in this country. Or actually, I think we can take it beyond that. I think Ricky Martin's legacy, as our producer Brittany Cronin pointed out to me, shows the evolution of Latinos and queer people beyond belonging in the U.S. And the key to understanding this is in Ricky's performance of Lo Que Le Pasó a Hawaii at the Super Bowl. This is arguably the most high-profile anti-colonial anthem of our time. It's a cry against statehood, it's a rally for resistance, and I want to talk about the specific section Ricky sings. No suelten la bandera, ni olviden el Lelolai. Que no quiero que hagan contigo lo que le pasó a Hawaii, he sings. The Lelolai is a traditional vocal improvisation sung by jíbaros. The song is imploring Puerto Ricans to hold on to cultural specificity, to collective memory, to identity as resistance. And Bad Bunny in the song is not asking to belong in or to the United States in any way. In fact, Lo Que Le Pasó a Hawaii is the opposite. It is saying we do not want to belong. We want to hold on to what is ours. And how powerful to have Ricky Martin sing this verse. The artist who the industry, in a way, forced to belong to the American mainstream, insisting on framing him within these tropes of Latinidad, hot, straight, Latin lover, that flattened his dimensionality, but no more. What a joy it is to see him break free from those stereotypes. And because he has given all of us, including my son, who will know who Ricky is, permission to do the same. And in this way, we all owe Ricky Martin.
4: That was the first episode of Muy Excited with Maria Garcia, a podcast from our very own Futuro Studios that you can also watch on YouTube. Okay, dear listener, we're going to switch gears now and go from pop culture to immigration. Latino USA producer Reynaldo Leaños Jr. is going to start us off.
12: 15-year-old Ismael is stuffing his clothes into a large tan-colored backpack on the floor. Ismael's two younger siblings are also packing. His mom, a woman I'm calling orgullosa to protect her identity, is video recording him. The room is filled with excitement and nerves. Orgullosa knows that one day, they're going to look back on this afternoon with relief. Ismael's six-year-old brother, Esteban, is giggling.
13: ¿Por qué te sentí feliz, hijo? ¿Y por qué estás arreglando tu ropa?
14: Porque ya rato me quería ir para Estados Unidos.
13: Wow.
12: The family is in Honduras, preparing to leave for the airport. They are returning to their home in New Orleans, Louisiana, after living in Honduras for almost 9 months. A judge found that Immigration and Customs Enforcement had unlawfully removed them from the United States. I've been following their story since the summer of 2025. Orgullosa is a single mom. Two of her three kids were born in Honduras, but they hadn't been there in more than 7 years. And they were struggling to readjust. Now, after a months-long legal battle against their removal, they are ready to fly back to the U.S. Before DHS sent Orgullosa and her kids to Honduras, they were part of a group of migrants with special protections in the U.S. And her family got these benefits because in 2018, Orgullosa was forcibly separated from her then 5-year-old daughter Estrella on the U.S.-Mexico border. This was under the zero-tolerance immigration policy of the first Trump administration. During that time, hundreds of kids at the southern border were ripped apart from their parents. Orgullosa and her family have gone through challenge after challenge together. And the common thread to most of their problems? Trump's immigration enforcement agenda. But they remain hopeful that they will actually return to the U.S., and they hope their experience will create a path of return for others who were also wrongfully removed. Despite all that Orgullosa and her family have endured, they're ready to start rebuilding their lives in New Orleans. Yet again.
4: For this story, after more than a year of following Orgullosa's case, we reveal why she and her family were recently given the opportunity to return to the United States and how her case is an important legal victory that could help other wrongfully deported immigrants. Latino USA producer Reynaldo Leaños Jr. is going to pick up the story from here.
12: When DHS sent Orgullosa and her kids to Honduras last July, Orgullosa didn't have a place of her own. They moved in with her sister. Shortly after, local gangs started to target her and her family.
13: Yo quería poner un mini negocio para vender comida.
12: She started a small business, selling traditional Honduran food outside of her sister's home.
13: Ellos nos saludaron y todos llegaron como personas que ellos iban a ir a comprar con nosotros.
12: Men stopped by, greeted them, like customers interested in buying their food. But they took out a gun.
13: Entonces cuando sacaron la pistola y nos dieron a nosotros que si nosotros íbamos a vender frecuentemente y que nosotros teníamos que pagar una cuota.
12: And told them that if they were going to sell food frequently, they needed to pay the men a fee, basically an extortion tax. After their threats, Orgullosa says the men grabbed a baleada and took off. The fear for her safety filled Orgullosa with a sense of urgency. She needed to return with her kids to New Orleans. Meanwhile, in the U.S., the American Civil Liberties Union, or the ACLU, took Orgullosa's case to the federal government, seeking to bring her back to the country. The ACLU claimed Orgullosa's case fell under the so-called Misel Settlement Agreement. The agreement was signed under the Biden administration to right some of the wrongs of the family separation policies under the first Trump administration. It gave access to legal and mental health services to families like Orgullosas, who were separated during the zero tolerance policy. They also received protections against removal from the U.S. One of the main attorneys fighting for Orgullosa was Lee Gallant from the ACLU. Last year, Lee began hearing from advocates and other attorneys about cases where the second Trump administration was violating the agreement that protected Orgullosa. This included deporting families who had been separated under Trump's first term. Lee was worried. These families were supposed to be legally protected. Removing them was unlawful. For Orgullosa, the agreement gave her family a status called parole, which allowed them to be in the U.S. at least until mid-2027. Orgullosa was one of the main cases highlighted in the ACLU's litigation, but she wasn't alone.
16: We went to court and said that these people shouldn't be deported. They're part of the family separation class and they have the right to pursue asylum and other benefits under the settlement.
12: Orgullosa's legal battle went on for several months. In Honduras, Orgullosa clung on to her faith and remained hopeful and waited. And then, almost 7 months after the family was wrongfully deported, they received life-changing news.
17: I checked my email first thing upon waking up. I saw the order. I read it to make sure I was reading it correctly, and I was just shaking.
12: This is Anilu Chadwick, another attorney and advocate who has helped Orgullosa throughout this process. The email she read said clearly the judge was siding with the ACLU and said they never should have been deported in the first place. Here is Lee, the lawyer from the ACLU again.
16: The court agreed and also rejected the government's argument that they had to pay their own way back and said that they have to be brought back at government expense. So we're in the process of trying to get all the families back who were deported pursuant to the court's order.
12: It was the morning of February 6th. Anilu called Orgullosa from the U.S. to tell her the news. In Honduras, Orgullosa was cooking breakfast.
13: Yo pegué un grito. Yo lloré de la emoción.
12: She let out a scream of joy and began to cry.
13: Y las primeras palabras que yo le dije a Anilu, yo bien sabía de que Dios iba a seguir obrando en nosotros.
12: Orgullosa says that throughout their time in Honduras, she had held on to her faith and believed that God would make this right for them. And now, that moment was finally here.
13: Yo me sentí feliz, yo me sentí alegre y yo se lo dije a mis hijos.
12: Orgullosa felt happy and relieved, and so did Anilu.
17: I remember being in my kitchen too, as she was standing in her kitchen in Honduras and telling her the news, and dropped to my knees and just kept thanking God.
4: Coming up on Latino USA, we hear about Orgullosa and her family's return and how they're still vulnerable to the Trump administration's immigration enforcement crackdown.
18: I will not make a promise I can't keep. Can't make a promise that this won't happen again.
4: Stay with us. No te vayas.
19: Just beyond Grand Junction rise towering mesas and sheer cliffs of red rock. The Colorado National Monument exists because of one man. John Otto, the monument's first caretaker, was paid $1 a month. And he didn't mind. He built trails by day, slept in a tent by night, and felt exactly where he belonged. When he married, the union ended in 3 weeks. Much more enduring was Otto's relationship with the landscape, which he said felt like the heart of the world. He wanted more land for the park, more money for projects, more people to see this towering wonder. Red tape thwarted his dreams, and after 2 decades, he left Colorado. Still, every 4th of July, a flag rises atop Independence Monument, a tradition he started. You can't see it from town. You have to step into the canyon and feel the stone, just as John Otto did.
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4: It's Latino USA. I'm Maria Hinojosa. Today, we're following Orgullosa as she prepares to fly back from Honduras to the United States. I'm going to pass the mic back to Latino USA producer Reynaldo Leaños Jr.
12: Months passed before Orgullosa and her family received any information from the federal government about details on how this return might take place. And then one day, through WhatsApp, the federal government told Orgullosa the date and time of her family's flight back to the U.S. I immediately hopped on a video call with her.
13: Mira, yo sé de que va a ser un día de tan, tan, tan grande, maravilloso en mi vida y en la vida de mi familia. Y yo me estoy preparando bien psicológicamente y verbalmente.
12: She was visibly happy and hopeful. She was mentally preparing herself for her return. Orgullosa began the rounds of goodbyes for her family in Honduras. During Orgullosa's goodbyes, she told her mom how thankful she was to have spent the last 9 months with her. While she was in Honduras, Orgullosa enjoyed being reunited with family she hadn't seen in person in more than 7 years. She was also fixated on returning to the U.S. Orgullosa's mom was happy she was allowed to return to the U.S. and told her,
13: Tú no soñas abajo, tú soñas grande, me dice mi mami a mí.
12: You don't dream small. You always dream big. And now Orgullosa is wrestling with some key questions. What are her plans when she returns to New Orleans? How will she start over? She's low on money, she doesn't have a home in the U.S., and her family won't be there to help.
13: Yo voy a buscar mi trabajo. Porque yo no me voy a sentar en Estados Unidos a buscar mi trabajo para poder sobrevivir con mis hijos.
12: Then, she'll look for a job to provide for her family. Both Orgullosa and Annie Lou know that even if she made it back to the U.S., her legal problems would not be over.
17: There are still concerns of how we got to this point and making sure that this does not happen again and that the family can build their lives now with a bit more stability and security.
12: On April 27, about 3 months after the court's decision in her favor and 9 months after they were unlawfully deported, Orgullosa and her children flew safely back to the U.S. On the plane, her eldest son, 15-year-old Ismael, made her a promise.
13: Me decía mi mamá, y al llegar a Estados Unidos, yo solo voy a seguir mi estudio y yo voy a, ya cuando yo ya esté un poco, cuando tenga la edad, yo voy a trabajar para yo poder ayudarte.
12: He said he would continue his studies, and then when he got older, he would get a job and try and help her out financially. Because he had seen how much Orgullosa had sacrificed for all of them. The family returned to New Orleans, but not to their old home. Instead, they're living in a different part of town. It was not an easy comeback. It was almost like starting again from zero, because before they were unlawfully removed, her life in New Orleans was falling apart. Orgullosa was reaching her breaking point. Her partner had broken up with her. She didn't have food at home. Her mom had gotten sick in Honduras. She lost her car and her job. Immigration agents were also harassing her. Then one day, when they arrived at her door, she said, just send me back to Honduras. This is part of my 2025 episode about Orgullosa.
13: Yo sentía que mi cabeza se me estaba reventando y emigración molestando por todos lados.
12: Orgullosa didn't really want to go back, but in that moment, she was broken. This is why Orgullosa is not just simply coming back home. She's starting over again. And now, even though she's back in the U.S., Annie Lou, the attorney and advocate, says she is not eligible for some of the benefits she had before her departure because she already used them.
18: The returning families, parents, or children, or the qualifying family members, if they previously accessed service benefits through the settlement, they're not able to access it once more.
12: Remember, in 2018, the U.S. government forcibly separated Orgullosa from her daughter Estrella during the zero-tolerance policy. She later became part of the Micel v. ICE settlement agreement and obtained certain protections and benefits. Well, according to experts, the settlement stipulates that some of the benefits have a shelf life, meaning they can be used only for a certain amount of time, and then they can't be accessed again.
17: The settlement didn't envision families taken after being provided stability through the settlement benefits.
12: Anilu says when the ACLU and the government were agreeing on the terms of the settlement, they never thought that separated families would be wrongfully removed from the U.S. by the federal government. Some of those benefits that Orgullosa used before she was wrongfully removed included things like 6 months of rental assistance.
17: Right now, there's nothing in the settlement that provides benefits that would be offered for families newly integrating into the U.S. through the Family Reunification Task Force process.
12: Now, there's no safety net for Orgullosa. She has to get back on her feet on her own. A few weeks after her return to New Orleans, I caught up with Orgullosa and Anilu via a video call. And almost instantly, I noticed Orgullosa sounded very different.
7: Muy buenos días, ¿cómo estás?
13: Aquí más o menos, Anilu.
12: She wasn't as full of energy and wasn't as talkative as in my previous interviews with her. Orgullosa sounded as if life was wearing her down.
7: ¿Te me suenas cansada?
13: Sí, ando con un poco de dolor de cuerpo.
12: She was exhausted.
13: Me siento cansada por motivos de que ya como yo ya tiempo no trabajaba exactamente así como estaba trabajando desde que yo llegué.
12: She started working long shifts in a very demanding new job as a housekeeper at a local hotel. And it's taking a toll on her body.
13: Y estar agachándote haciendo esas camas son lo que más afecta.
12: She's constantly hunched over, which is causing her a lot of back pain. Even though she's grateful for the work, it's a lot of physical labor. And it's not just her new job that has her feeling tired lately.
13: Y también cansadita, que digamos de que cuando yo llego a casa, no me acuesto porque no estoy en mi propio espacio. Yo estoy en casa de otra persona.
12: When she gets home, she can't fully unwind and rest because she and her kids are living in someone else's house. Her local church helped facilitate this setup to help Orgullosa get back on her feet. However, despite the discomfort, she says the most important thing is that her kids are now living in the U.S. again.
13: Me sentí alegre porque ya mis hijos van a tener un nuevo futuro.
12: After all, it's what they fought for, she says. A better education and life for her children.
13: Porque allá en Honduras no hay un buen futuro de educación para los niños.
12: And Orgullosa was also able to return to her old church.
13: Ellos siempre me decían a mí de que cómo fue mi proceso, de que cómo fue que yo regresé.
12: When the churchgoers first saw her, they asked her how she was doing and how she was able to return.
13: Yo le dije yo a ellos de que Dios tiene un propósito para nosotros, que por eso que Él nos trajo más para acá otra vez.
12: She told them, God has a plan for all of us. And that's why He was able to bring our family back again. It's been about 2 months since Orgullosa returned to New Orleans, and she has gained some footing. But Anilu, the attorney and advocate, says there are still more hurdles on the horizon.
17: I always tell every single parent and child supported through the reunification after the separation, I will not make a promise I can't keep, and I can't make a promise that this won't happen again.
12: Anilu believes there's a possibility that Orgullosa could be targeted and wrongfully removed again because immigration authorities under Trump are still detaining and removing scores of immigrants who are legally protected in the U.S.
17: After everything we have seen and continue to see, I'm not sure what's coming next.
12: Even though there's uncertainty in the air, Orgullosa remains hopeful.
13: No le voy a decir que me siento nerviosa. Yo no de los 100%. Yo me siento unos 80% bien.
12: She doesn't feel nervous per se, but she's about 80% at ease. Orgullosa is just one case, and it goes beyond her. As of today, not all the other wrongfully deported families have been brought back to the U.S., according to Anilu.
17: As I understand, some are back. Some still continue to fight for their return. When the court had granted their return in February. So now, nearly 6 months out, there's still no certain time by which these processes will be complete.
12: The good news, though, is that Orgullosa's case has had an impact. Anilu says it has recently been cited in other litigation against the Department of Homeland Security and its agencies where someone was wrongfully removed.
17: So in a very ironic way, this case has established processes for ordering wrongful removals to be returned, but has not prevented forcible separations from happening.
12: Liga learned, the ACLU attorney, learned during Orgullosa's litigation that ICE had detained other previously separated families that were protected under the same settlement agreement that protected Orgullosa.
16: We don't know how many people are being detained. Sometimes the government's telling us, but we don't know that the government's telling us about everybody. Sometimes we're hearing from lawyers and advocates around the country.
12: According to the Brookings Institute, ICE has detained more than 400,000 immigrants, including families like Orgullosa's, with legal protections since Trump retook office in 2025.
16: The other thing that happened is we found out that dozens of people, class members, are being detained, and we believe unlawfully, and the government was refusing to give us the basis for their detention.
12: So the team at the ACLU is trying to get them released. Regardless of how many people are detained or deported, Lee, Anilu, and other advocates in this space see this as a clear attack on families who were previously separated and should be protected, especially after everything that the U.S. government has put them through. They're also calling for these previously separated families to be put on a path towards some sort of permanent status so that they can truly build their lives in the U.S. without any fear that they could be again separated and deported to countries where they don't have permanent roots anymore. In New Orleans, Orgullosa is remaining positive for her children. Right now, her goals are clear. Find a better living situation, keep her job, enroll her kids into school, and little by little, start building up their lives again.
4: That was Latino USA producer Reynaldo Leaños Jr. Since we last spoke with Orgullosa, she quit her housekeeping job and is looking for new opportunities elsewhere, and she was able to find an apartment of her own to live with her family. We're going to continue following this story here at Latino USA. It's part of our democracy and election coverage, the Latino Factor, how we vote.

0: town in 1952, the community gained national significance during the Second World War when the federal government built the Rocky Mountain Arsenal to manufacture chemicals and munitions for the U.S. military. The arsenal later produced pesticides, rocket fuel, and eventually became one of the nation's largest environmental cleanup projects. Today, with its highways and rail lines, distribution centers, and energy facilities, Commerce City is an important part of the state's economy. It's where the Colorado Rapids play soccer, and where bison now graze on the former chemical weapons site, a national wildlife refuge. Pollution and public health concerns remain part of the story, but Commerce City is also a good example of Colorado's continued effort to reinvent itself.
1: The Colorado 150 postcard, supported by Denver Zoo Conservation Alliance.
2: Far out in the Pacific Ocean, more than a million square miles of ocean are federally protected. Now the Trump administration is opening some of those areas to commercial fishing.
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2: I'm Elsa Chang, a rare trip to a remote Pacific island on All Things Considered from NPR News.
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8: I'm Amy Martinez.
9: And I'm Michelle Martin. Remember, a mind is a terrible thing to waste? That's the iconic ad campaign from the 1970s for the United Negro College Fund, an organization of private, historically black colleges and universities. Michael Lomax didn't come up with that phrase, but he's worked to make it a reality for the last 22 years as president and CEO of UNCF, which has helped hundreds of thousands of students access higher education at institutions across the country. The UNCF announced he will retire at the end of the coming academic year, so I thought this would be a good time to ask him about this exciting and tumultuous time for HBCUs. Enrollment and donations are up at many institutions, but the Trump administration is putting intense pressure on programs that serve minority students.
10: These institutions have tremendous economic impact. They move people from the bottom of the socioeconomic ladder to the middle, to the top rungs. That's good for America. That's the kind of work that we do.
9: He says UNCF has made that case for HBCUs to lawmakers of both parties.
10: When we had Democrats in the White House and when we've had Republicans in the White House, we've tried to tell a story at UNCF that HBCUs are nonpartisan and that they're really American institutions which benefit our nation writ large.
9: President Trump, in his first term, met with presidents of HBCUs, you know, early. I mean, it was controversial because the meeting was set shortly after that demonstration in Charlottesville, Virginia, where these neo-Nazis were, you know, marching through the streets, and there were some calls to cancel the meeting. You did go to the meeting. What was that like?
10: Well, it was a little different from other meetings I've had in the Oval Office over, you know, the 50 years I've been in education. President Trump was very engaging. His team members, some of whom remain with him, were somewhat curious, and it was a bit of a free-for-all, not quite as structured as meetings have been with him since then. I'll just tell you that every time I've been in the Oval Office, I've been treated with respect. There's been clear understanding of why I'm

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1: Late July 1976, storms park over the mountains west of Loveland, and a year's worth of rain falls in just a few hours. The swollen Big Thompson River surged through the narrow canyon, full of homes, cabins, and crowded campgrounds. It washed out Highway 34 and took over 100 lives. One of the deadliest flash floods in U.S. history, the Big Thompson Flood was a turning point. It reshaped the way the country thinks about flash floods. The National Weather Service expanded flash flood monitoring and alerts. Networks of real-time rain gauges in the mountains got an upgrade. Rules became stricter for building in risky canyons, and roads into canyons got new signage. You've probably seen one. Climb to safety in case of flash flood. Effective measures. The next time the river flooded, far less damage and loss.
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0: Hi, I'm David Cohen, and I'm a CPR Legacy Circle member. 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
1: I'm Rob Levine, and I'm a member of CPR's Legacy Circle. 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
5: 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I'm Steve Inskeep.
6: I'm E. Martinez.
7: And I'm Leila Fadel. We shall outlast them. Those were the words of Soviet leader Nikita Khrushchev for the West during a speech he gave in Moscow in 1956. Communism, he vowed, would outlast capitalism. 70 years on, are Khrushchev's words still a guiding light for Russia's policies, even after the fall of the Soviet Union? Russia expert Hannah Note argues yes in her new book, We Shall Outlast Them. It details the many ways Russia has set out to expand its global influence, including framing the full-scale invasion of Ukraine as a war against the West and its decadence. That kind of propaganda, Note writes, is key to Russia's expanding influence. She sets out to answer the question, why does Russia's messaging resonate?
8: The sources of pro-Russian affinity have formed as layers of storytelling about past rights and past wrongs. Russia appeals to some because the Soviet Union was a friend, to others because the West is hypocritical, because woke ideas unsettle them, or because democracy no longer delivers. Because the status quo, however defined, is bad.
7: Why has Russia been so successful in the story it tells about itself?
8: Russia has framed the war that it is waging as an anti-neocolonial war. So according to that story, the West is using Ukraine as a proxy in order to dismantle Russia, and Russia is standing up against the imperial West. And that story resonates in other parts of the world, for example, in Africa, because countries there have their own experiences with Western oppression. And one of the reasons why Russia is quite successful in doing so is that it has really gone on the offensive in disseminating this kind of propaganda. Russian media has really spread its tentacles in Africa, in Latin America, in the Middle East.
7: But why does that work when you look at what it's doing in Ukraine, a sovereign state, but also the more quiet interventions across Eastern Europe, Africa, and the Middle East?
8: What Russia is doing in Ukraine is not seen through the prism of colonialism and occupation. And, you know, I have this feeling that the reason for that is that colonialism is not something that white people are doing to other white people in Europe. And there's also a perception of the war in Ukraine as a war that is ultimately one that the West is at fault for.
7: In another part of your book, you write about President Donald Trump, and you call him disruptor in chief. You write that him as an anti-interventionist, an anti-liberal, and anti-globalist leader has given Russia some space in its campaign to outlast the West. But also,

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1: Redistributing money has a bad connotation for a lot of Americans. But in Maryland, some residents have formed a club to do just that. They want to help their neighbors hurt by the Trump administration's massive cuts to the federal workforce. That story in about 5 minutes here on CPR News. And up next, the latest on the Aurora police officer charged with killing a black driver. And it's Tuesday, August 4th. I'm Stina Sieg in Grand Junction. And there is patchy smoke impacting much of the state. That's especially along the Front Range, but really most spots is from wildfires burning across the west. For Denver today, pretty cool, though. Highs in the lower 80s. For Craig, high fire danger today, the lower 90s. For Montrose, close to 100 degrees. It's 6:43. 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
4: Of all of Colorado's beautiful places, a scene photographed more than most is the Maroon Bells, the pair of purple and white striped 14ers near Aspen. 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The peaks get their unique color and streaked appearance from mudstone, which can be crumbly and fragile and dangerous to climb. There's a U.S. Forest Service sign at an access trail. It warns, quote, "The rock is downsloping, rotten, loose, and unstable. It kills without warning." It goes on to say, "Expert climbers who did not know the proper routes have died here. Don't repeat their mistakes, for only rarely have these mountains given a second chance." Words to consider before you climb the Maroon Bells, also known as the Deadly Bells.
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1: This is Morning Edition from CPR News. I'm Stina Sieg. An Aurora police officer is facing a homicide charge for the death of a black driver during a traffic stop last year. A grand jury found enough evidence to arrest the officer, Matthew Neely, for shooting 37-year-old Rajon Belt Stubblefield.
7: Today is a day of accountability and fairness and justice.
1: Milo Schwab is an attorney representing Belt Stubblefield's family. He applauded Adams County District Attorney Amy Patton for bringing the case to a grand jury. It was an unusual choice. DAs tend to make charging decisions on their own.
7: And this is what happens when the community is asked, because the community will fairly and justly and equally apply our laws both to members of the community and the police.
1: CPR's Ava Keon spoke about the indictment with my colleague, Mateo Schimpf.
8: Let's start out with what led up to the shooting. Why did Officer Neely pull Belt Stubblefield over, and what happened when he did?
9: Yeah, so this happened a year ago this month. Neely spotted Belt Stubblefield driving erratically on 6th Ave near Sable at around 7:30 at night and tried to pull him over. Belt Stubblefield kept driving and only stopped after he'd crashed. According to his autopsy report, his blood alcohol level was more than 3 times the legal level for a DUI.
8: Mm.
9: Once Belt Stubblefield was pulled over, Neely ordered him to stay in the car. But he got out saying,
10: "Get your hands up!"
9: And as the officer was trying to grab him, he threw a gun into the grass.
8: And did Belt Stubblefield basically cooperate from there?
9: No. He ignored Neely's orders to get on the ground and then started closing in on the officer, like he was getting ready for a fist fight. Belt Stubblefield's son was driving in a separate car nearby and also pulled over. You can hear him in the body cam footage urging his father and Neely to both calm down.
10: Dad, shoot! No! Get that No, Dad, shoot!
9: But as the confrontation went on, Neely started backing into traffic before shooting Belt Stubblefield three times, killing him.
8: This case received national attention at the time. How is Belt Stubblefield's family reacting to the recent news of the indictment?
9: Well, they're pleased, obviously, and hopeful.
0: It meant a lot, you know, when I found out the news, I was at work.
9: That's Belt Stubblefield's son, Zion Murphy. He's 19 years old and, as I mentioned, was with his father when he got shot.
0: So, like, you know, I work at a hotel and I work front desk, so I had to lock the front and, like, you know, take a second to breathe and actually, like, you know, think, like, dang.
9: I also talked to Zion's mom, Erica Murphy.
11: If you watch a lot of the body cams, you can hear him actually talking to me.
9: She said she was trying to calm down her son while he watched his father die.
11: I feel like an indictment will make the next officer stop and think when I don't feel like this officer did.
9: The family intends to also file a wrongful death lawsuit, but they haven't filed anything yet, in part because they're waiting to see if Neely would face criminal charges.
8: Okay, and on the other side of this indictment, have we heard from the police department about their response to Neely's arrest?
9: Yes and no. He's on unpaid administrative leave, though APD didn't confirm when that began. The department did say that the officer hasn't been in a forward-facing capacity since the incident, and they're still doing an internal investigation. The chief of police, Todd Chamberlain, did put out a statement. He said he wouldn't comment on the specifics in the case, but he did defend the work of his officers more broadly, saying they often have to make split-second decisions. Quote, as with any case, these filing charges are not a determination of guilt.
8: Ava, Aurora police have been under a consent decree with the state because of systemic issues with how the department treats people of color that began with Elijah McClain's death in 2019, although the consent decree, I believe, was a few years later. How does this case with Belt Stubblefield fit into all of that?
9: It's really at the center of the issue. The consent decree is supposed to curb excessive use of force by police officers, and it's led to changes in training and policies at the Aurora Police Department. Belt Stubblefield's death obviously brings into question whether those measures have been totally effective, but use of force and officer-involved shooting incidents are both down in Aurora. That's according to both APD and the Independent Monitor. I will say Belt Stubblefield's family talked about his mental health and how that may have contributed to the altercation with Officer Neely. And that's something the most recent consent decree report did flag as an area of improvement for Aurora, the city's response to people in moments of mental health crisis.
8: So what happens from here, Ava?
9: Well, we wait for the legal case to move forward. Neely was arrested over the weekend and released on $200,000 bail. He's scheduled to appear in court in a few weeks.
1: That was CPR Justice reporter Ava Keon speaking with my colleague Mateo Schimpf about the Aurora police officer charged with homicide for a shooting during a traffic stop last year. This is CPR News. In Denver today, patchy smoke, then a slight chance for thunderstorms, highs in the lower 80s. It's CPR News.
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13: It's primary day in several states after months of ads and tens of millions of dollars in political spending. A check-in on how money is flowing this campaign season.
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13: From Marketplace in Washington, I'm Kimberly Adams. Seven states are set to hold primary elections this week. Polls open today in Washington, Kansas, Virginia, Missouri, and Michigan, where spending has poured into the primary. Brendan Glavin is the director of Insights at Open Secrets, which tracks money in politics. He says outside groups spent about $75 million in the Michigan primary. One race has drawn particular attention, the Democratic Senate primary, where U.S.-Israel relations have become a source of tension.
15: You know, the United Democracy Project, plus some other groups affiliated with AIPAC, have been big, big spenders all year. But with this race in particular, it's a real hot button issue, and that's been driving a lot of the spending.
13: More broadly, in races across the nation so far this campaign season, Glavin says Democratic candidates have generally raised more, while Republican Party committees currently have more money available to help their candidates. Another major factor, President Trump's Political Action Committee.
15: The big X factor is Donald Trump's, the MAGA Inc. super PAC has $400 million in the bank, and that money is all available to be spent on these elections.
13: He says Democrats don't have a counterpart to that right now. This is the first major election cycle since the Supreme Court struck down federal limits on coordinated campaign spending at the end of June. But Glavin says it's still too early to know how much that decision will affect fundraising. Next week, Connecticut, Minnesota, Vermont, and Wisconsin hold their primaries. We'll keep an eye on those races as well. Let's do the numbers. The FTSE in London is up 0.3%. Dow, S&P, and NASDAQ futures are up in the 0.4% to 1.3% range, with the Dow future up 694 points. The 10-year Treasury yield is down at 4.66%. Oil prices are down this morning, with Brent crude trading at $81.91 a barrel.
14: 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Horizon3.ai.
13: When the Trump administration made massive cuts to the federal workforce, remember DOGE, Maryland, which is right next to us here in D.C., was hit hard. It lost close to 25,000 federal jobs last year, more than any other state. To help out their neighbors, some Marylanders have formed a kind of club where the goal is to redistribute money. Marketplace's Stephanie Hughes reports.
16: Last spring, Finnan Adamson was job hunting in Baltimore. He had recently graduated with a master's from the School of Public Health at Johns Hopkins, but there wasn't a lot doing in public health at the time.
17: You know, with the big cuts to the public health agencies, there were a lot of out-of-work public health professionals who were, you know, more qualified than me for a lot of the jobs I was interested in.
16: Then Adamson learned about a new kind of club where another member would give him some money each month, $180 or so, while he didn't have any.
17: It was like a small relief valve to get some money for groceries, mostly.
16: Adamson had become a member of the Community Guaranteed Income Club. It was started last year by his friend, Alex Zhu, another Marylander, who was inspired by the concept of universal basic income.
18: We've been running for over a year now, and we have helped redistribute over $20,000.
16: The club's 54 members each self-report their monthly income, subtract taxes and student loan payments, and then the club uses a formula to redistribute the money.
18: We calculate the average, and the people who make above the average send money to the people who make below the average, and we tell them who to send to.
16: Right now, the member with the highest income makes about $10,000 a month post-tax. That person's sending out $700, split between multiple people. Members with no money coming in each get about $200 a month. And some have incomes that vary. That includes singer Elisheva Prant. Here she is performing at an event in D.C. this spring. Prant gets paid for about half of her performance gigs. This one, for example, was unpaid. She also works as a teacher.
19: My voice teaching is pretty consistent, but my performance work is not.
16: In months where she has more performance gigs lined up, Prant usually gives money, about $80 or so. And when she doesn't, she gets it, up to $100.
19: It's just been a little bit more of a cushion. That money I like intend to go toward groceries.
16: Most UBI programs have been experimental, but a more consistent income is one of the main benefits, says Stacia West, a professor at the University of Tennessee.
20: When that income volatility is smoothed, we often see reductions in things like anxiety and depression.
16: One of West's studies found people also had more time and energy to look for jobs. And in Baltimore, some club members found jobs and turned from being receivers to givers. That includes Finn and Adamson, who found work last summer.
17: I have enough money to live, and it feels good to like give back to some friends.
16: However, he's planning to leave the club. He thinks the $180 he's giving each month could go farther if he gives it to someone in a less wealthy country. Also, as the club's grown, he doesn't know as many of the people he's helping out.
17: So I do want to be able to like give to friends who I know who are struggling.
16: Other members have left for different reasons, and this does create a challenge for the club. Right now, there's a wait list to join for people who make less money, and a constant hunt for people who can give it. In Baltimore, I'm Stephanie Hughes for Marketplace.
13: And the biggest names in AI are headed to the White House today. Meta, Anthropic, OpenAI, and Google will meet with officials to discuss the government safety testing their most advanced AI models. This comes days after Anthropic admitted its AI breached three more private companies during testing. The White House has not provided details on how the tests will be conducted or how results will be reported. Our producers are Emma Condon, Tamar Fagan, Ashley Rodriguez, Ariana Rosas, and Erica Soderstrom. Our senior producer is Alex Schroeder, and our supervising senior producer is Meredith Gerritsen-Morby. In Washington, I'm Kimberly Adams with the Marketplace Morning Report. 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

0: When Rachel Noel won a seat on the Denver School Board in 1965, she made history as the first Black woman elected to public office in Colorado. Once there, she saw firsthand how intentional segregation still divided the city's classrooms. In 1968, the Noel Resolution called for the full integration of Denver public schools, and the backlash was fierce. Noel and her family received death threats, but she did not step down. Her courage helped launch a legal fight that reached the U.S. Supreme Court. In 1973, the court ruled Denver schools must desegregate, the first city outside the South to require integration by court-ordered busing. As Noel said afterward, if it took a bus to do it, then so be it. Inducted into the Colorado Women's Hall of Fame, Rachel Noel is a defining figure in the state's civil rights history.
1: A Colorado 150 postcard, supported by Denver Zoo Conservation Alliance.
2: Live from NPR News in New York City, I'm Dwahli Sykautau. The control of Congress could rest in the outcome of primaries taking place in five states today. A tense and closely watched race is in Michigan, where four-term Congresswoman Haley Stevens, a moderate, faces progressive candidate Abdul El-Sayed, a former health care director. Both are hoping to reclaim the chamber for Democrats. NPR congressional reporter Sam Greenglass says he's also watching other competitive House seats.
3: It is also primary day in Kansas, Missouri, Washington, and Virginia. One race I'm watching is in the St. Louis area, where former Congresswoman Cori Bush is challenging Representative Wesley Bell from the left. Another test of how much an anti-establishment mood is powering this political moment.
2: NPR congressional reporter Sam Greenglass in Michigan. Authorities in Spokane, Washington, have arrested a man suspected of arson in connection with one of three wildfires burning in and around the city. NPR's Kirk Sigler reports the blazes have burned hundreds of homes and displaced more than 60,000 people.
4: The Spokane County Sheriff's Office has arrested a suspect in connection with its investigation into the Old Trails Fire, the most destructive wildfire of the three burning in and around this eastern Washington city. Authorities say 37-year-old Aaron Farinacci, a convicted felon, was arrested at his home here without incident and is being charged with arson in the first degree. All three wildfires have displaced tens of thousands of people since last weekend and forced the evacuation of businesses, the VA hospital, and other healthcare facilities. Firefighters are trying to take advantage of a brief reprieve in the winds before another heat wave is forecast to arrive midweek. Kirk Sigler, NPR News, Spokane.
2: Federal prosecutors have dropped charges against three more people accused of damaging the Lincoln Memorial reflecting pool. NPR's Rachel Treisman reports.
5: The Trump administration has long accused vandals of damaging the pool's liner, but the U.S. Attorney's Office for D.C. moved Friday to dismiss the case against a former Olympian who was indicted last month. Prosecutors said new evidence points to a rushed paint job. Then they dropped misdemeanor charges against three other people. Attorney Alan Dale represents one of them.
6: They're all charged with doing about the same thing, putting their hand in the reflecting pool. So how would you dismiss against one and not against all?
5: President Trump has since pushed back on prosecutors' assessment, continuing to blame vandalism. Rachel Treisman, NPR News.
2: The weekend rush of some 50 to 60,000 migrants from Morocco to the Spanish territory of Ceuta, which led to more than 70 dead, apparently began after false viral Instagram and other social media posts suggesting the border was opening up. This is NPR News from New York City.
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8: This is CPR News. I'm Stina Sieg in Grand Junction. Coloradans raced to buy more guns in July than any other month since the state started keeping track. CPR's Allison Sherry reports that's due to a state law that took effect Saturday.
9: The new law puts additional restrictions on people wanting to buy certain semi-automatic firearms, including the AR variant rifles. Gun buyers now have to go through a deeper background check and a training course that could cost hundreds of dollars and take a few months to get through. Gun rights groups like the Rocky Mountain Gun Owners got the word out, and people who wanted the semi-automatic weapons swamped state officials with gun purchases before the August 1st deadline. State officials say they staffed up in anticipation and processed the highest volume of requests for background checks in July. I'm Allison Sherry, CPR News.
8: Supporters of a ballot measure to get a graduated income tax dropped off more than 150,000 signatures on Monday. The group is called Protect Colorado's Future. It carried dozens of boxes full of signatures to the Secretary of State's office.
10: Colorado demands a fair tax system! Colorado demands a fair tax system!
8: Initiative 195 would ask voters to increase the state's flat 4.4% income tax rate for people and corporations who make more than $500,000 a year. It would also cut the tax rate for those earning less. The Boulder County Sheriff's Office is looking for the driver of a car that was seen driving on a bike path over the weekend. The car was seen Sunday afternoon heading from the Davidson Mesa area to Boulder along the north side of U.S. Highway 36 at 50 miles per hour. The vehicle is described as a black Infiniti coupe with pink fuzzy dice hanging from the rearview mirror. It's 7:06. 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
1: In this historic drought, a small town in Colorado could go dry. La Vida in southern Colorado has only a few months of water left. You're going to hear from the town clerk and a man who's been the mayor for literally decades. That's in just a few minutes here on CPR News. And it's Tuesday, August 4th. I'm Stina Sieg in Grand Junction. And how many varieties of apples can you name? Maybe Granny Smith or Rocket or Pink Lady. But you might not know about the Wallbridge. It was once considered extinct, but was finally found on trees here in Colorado. Meet this rediscovered apple at CPR.org. In Vail today, high fire danger, patchy smoke, highs in the mid-80s. For Denver, lower 80s and more smoke, possible afternoon storms. It's CPR News.
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0: This is Morning Edition from CPR News. I'm Stina Sieg. Drought has walloped the small town of La Vida in southern Colorado. They have less than 5 months of reserve water and have imposed the tightest restrictions in decades. Doug Bergotch is the mayor of La Vida. Heather Hillis is the town clerk. They spoke with Ryan Warner.
1: Mayor, in an ideal world, how many months backup would you have?
2: That's a really tough question to answer. I don't like to put dates or days on it. You know, the problem is that if you say I got the 100-day supply, tomorrow people will say you have 99, the next day 98, and it just works down. And water supplies don't work that way. You know, what we have now is we've instituted, you know, our stage four restrictions. The last time we had those actually were in 2002. When the entire state was suffering from that tremendous drought, if you recall. So it's been 24 years since we've been in a stage four restrictions. People in this town are really conscious about the amount of water they use. Our citizens have cut the consumptive use to about 80,000 gallons or less for the entire town. Now that's 750 certified residents. You know, we're actually suffering a bigger evaporative loss off our reservoirs than the citizens are using.
1: So why aren't you on river water? Help us understand that.
2: The river is dry in front of our diversion point at the head gate.
1: Wow.
2: At this time.
1: There is simply no water there.
2: Yeah, the Cacheres River at the gauging station, which is manned by the Division of Water Resources, indicates there's probably about 2.5 CFS of water at that location.
1: CFS, by the way, is cubic feet per second.
2: Which is upstream, about 3 miles upstream of our point of diversion. In that 3 mile stretch from where that last gauging station is to our head gate, the entire stream is used up on most days. Now, if temperature goes down 5 degrees, if we get a cool night, you know, we may get a trickle into our head gate. But in the main, the river does not have any substantive flow at our head gate.
1: Heather, I understand that you have a grasp on these restrictions. Tell me what stage four restrictions mean. What does that mean for daily life? And these are restrictions you have to follow too, right?
3: Yeah, absolutely. The town board lives in town, of course, because you're required to be able to be elected. Our stage fours currently is no outdoor watering is kind of the general. So no watering your grass, no watering flower beds, no washing your vehicle. We're pretty much said put your hose away for the year.
1: Put your hose away for the year. What does your lawn look like these days, Heather?
3: It's pretty brown and dead. I mean, I watched it come throughout the whole year. You know, I watched the snow that fell and I mean, more of the snow that didn't fall this year. So, I mean, I typically plant a garden every year, and I knew just not to even do that this year, because if conditions didn't change, we were going to end up on some pretty severe water restrictions. So,
1: you saw the writing on the wall. Are people complying?
3: Oh, yeah, absolutely.
2: If we find you using outside of the parameters now, anything outdoors, the first time we issue a letter of warning, second time is $100 added to your water bill. And every time after that is an additional $500 added to your water bill. It's, you know, kind of dictatorial in that sense, because water is so precious. And, you know, anybody that absconds with water or uses water outside of allowed requirements, really taking water from their fellow citizens.
1: Could this predicament have been avoided? Could you have planned your way out of this? Or is this all Mother Nature?
2: You know, we had our reservoirs as full as was allowed legally, so we couldn't have added any more water into our reservoirs. And so there becomes a point where you're just at the mercy of Mother Nature. Since last 1st of June 2025, I've got something in the neighborhood of 5 inches of colder moisture. That's in an area where we annually expect

0: about 18 to 20.
1: My goodness, a quarter.
0: Believe it or not, we've had no rain with any of these monsoonal flows that have been coming across.
1: Yes, this is my question, Mayor, is whether you're benefiting from monsoon.
0: We have received nothing yet. But even if the monsoons don't flow, you know, we're looking forward to cooler weather. The river's dry now, but as things cool off, there should be some flow coming. Now, how much it is, I don't know.
1: I am curious about the reservoirs. Let's go back there for a moment. Because if evaporation is a real issue with reservoirs, you lose water that way. The same is also true with ditches. And so, you know, this leads to questions about how you cover them, if you can, or if there should be injection storage underground. Is the evaporation from the reservoirs teaching you anything? Or is it just, are you just sort of resigned to it?
0: Well, you know, the problem with where we are right now is there are projects north on the South Platte, Black Squirrel Run, out west, east of Denver and so forth. But those are injections into known aquifers. There is no known aquifer here, reserve aquifer underground, except for the Vermejo layers, which are about 4,000 feet deep. So probably an injection well to consider would take years of study and years of mapping and geophysical data, which doesn't give us much good right now.
1: What happens if there's not decent rain coming? We're looking at a decent winter, given kind of global conditions, but what's the worst case scenario?
0: The worst case scenario is that we will have to rely on the generosity of our neighbors and hope that somebody has a water supply that we can truck in or do something of that nature. That is unfathomable. 80,000 gallons a day, that's 10 semi-truckloads of water. Where are we going to get that? Who are we going to get it from? We might be able to buy it from Pueblo Board of Waterworks. You know, they have a pretty significant storage system, but that's 60 miles away. I can't put my head around it. You know, I just pray that if we don't get the rains in the monsoons, we look to having significant snowfall and snowpack in the winter. You know, and I just think of, you know, The Rainmaker, that famous movie. I hope that we don't get that desperate.
2: Doug Burgonch is mayor of La Vida in southern Colorado. Heather Hillis is town clerk. They spoke with Ryan Warner. The U.S. Drought Monitor deems the conditions in La Vida as beyond extreme. 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
3: Far out in the Pacific Ocean, more than a million square miles of ocean are federally protected. Now the Trump administration is opening some of those areas to commercial fishing.
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3: I'm Elsa Chang, a rare trip to a remote Pacific island on All Things Considered from NPR News.
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6: Live from NPR News in Washington, I'm Dave Mattingly. The Senate Judiciary Committee is scheduled to vote shortly on Todd Blanche's nomination to be Attorney General. His nomination is expected to be approved and sent to the full Senate for a confirmation vote. Blanche has been serving as acting AG since the resignation of Attorney General Pam Bondi earlier this year. Blanche's nomination now awaits a Senate vote. Two Republican senators on the committee, John Cornyn of Texas and Tom Tillis of North Carolina, had threatened to derail Blanche's nomination. On Sunday night, Blanche released two documents rescinding President Trump's anti-weaponization fund, as well as the president's tax immunity deal. NPR's Ryan Lucas says that satisfied the demands of the two lawmakers.
7: This anti-weaponization fund was deeply unpopular with Republican senators from the very beginning. $1.8 billion of taxpayer money that the DOJ said could be doled out to, in essence, anyone. That includes rioters who attacked the Capitol on January 6th and beat up cops. The tax immunity deal was also problematic for some Republicans. As Cornyn himself put it last week, that deal would provide Trump with benefits that no other American taxpayer could get.
6: That's NPR's Ryan Lucas. Voters are taking part in election primaries today in five states: Kansas, Michigan, Missouri, Virginia, and Washington. This is NPR News.
2: This is CPR News. I'm Stina Sieg in Grand Junction. An Aurora police officer is charged with second-degree murder in last year's shooting of a combative motorist after a traffic crash. Officer Matthew Neely has been charged in the death of Rajon Belt Stubblefield. Family attorney Milo Schwab credits the Arapahoe County DA with letting a grand jury decide if charges were warranted.
8: It's not just about Rajon, it's about this long list of police officers that have killed members of our community year after year after year.
2: Neely turned himself in over the weekend and was released on bond. His next court appearance is August 17th. He's on unpaid leave while the case is pending. Budget airline Frontier is getting a boost to its bottom line since competitor Spirit Airlines went bust. CPR's Sarah Mulholland reports.
9: Frontier's revenues jumped 38% in the second quarter compared to a year ago. And the Denver-based airline says it will beat Wall Street's expectations for the third quarter, too. On a conference call with investors, Frontier executives said Spirit's collapse helped the company mitigate higher jet fuel prices. Frontier was able to raise fares because the two airlines competed on many overlapping routes. Frontier shares rose on Wall Street. I'm Sarah Mulholland, CPR News.
2: Former Governor Ray Romer is donating his papers to Metropolitan State University of Denver. That includes a nonprofit which provides policy research to state and local executives.
10: Evidence has been very important to me all my life, and here is an institute where available to governmental entities, cities, state, to research something without bias. Don't go in with a point of view. Go in with an inquiry as to where is truth lie here.
2: The 97-year-old Romer spoke to Colorado Matters about highlights from his career, including going to the Supreme Court to abolish Amendment 2, which barred local governments from specifically protecting gay and lesbian people. The Boulder County Sheriff's Office is looking for the driver of a car that was seen traveling on a bike path Sunday afternoon. The car was seen heading from the Davidson-Mesa area to Boulder along the north side of U.S. Highway 36. It's described as a black Infiniti coupe with pink fuzzy dice. It's CPR News.
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12: 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I'm Steve Inskeep in Washington, D.C.
7: And I'm A. Martinez in Culver City, California. Federal prosecutors have dropped charges against three people accused of damaging the Lincoln Memorial Reflecting Pool. They blame President Trump's hand-picked contractor instead. A rare pushback from his own administration, as NPR's Rachel Treisman reports.
13: It was 1 month ago when Jeanine Pirro, the U.S. attorney for the District of Columbia, held a press conference about the reflecting pool. She announced that a grand jury had indicted former Olympian David Hearn on a felony property destruction charge.
14: The evidence shows, will prove beyond a reasonable doubt, that Hearn willfully destroyed property at the Lincoln Memorial Reflecting Pool.
13: Hearn says he simply reached into the pool to touch a floating piece of the new $14 million lining. He pleaded not guilty and was scheduled for trial in September. And then, on Friday, Pirro asked a judge to drop the charge. In a 20-page court filing, Pirro said new evidence from the Department of the Interior shows that the peeling paint was the result of a, quote, botched installation.
15: Their own experts and even the Department of the Interior have concluded no one damaged the reflecting pool.
13: That's attorney Alan Dale. He represents one of the other three people arrested for vandalism. All pleaded not guilty.
15: They're all charged with doing about the same thing, putting their hand in the reflecting pool.
13: By Monday, all three of their misdemeanor charges had been dropped. But their lawyers say the experience will stay with them. One of them said his client lost two jobs. Another described it as humiliating.
16: She's been fingerprinted, she's been photographed, she's a mugshot, she's in the FBI database.
13: Lawyer Jameson Kohler said his client, a local veterinarian, had simply picked up floating paint pieces along with some litter.
16: This is the President of the United States saying these people will be punished. These people are going to jail for a long time. He's horrified and petrified.
13: Trump said Monday he was really disappointed in Pirro, whom he picked for the job.
17: She folded like an umbrella, and people get away with things. It's a disgrace.
13: Trump continued to blame vandals for the damage, but he also found fault with the company.
17: The contractor, but the contractor was rushing. We wanted to get it open for July 4th, and we got it done.
13: Algae and peeling paint caused problems immediately after the pool was refilled. It was drained again after the 4th of July, and it sits empty and fenced off today. Rachel Treisman, NPR News.
12: Elliot Williams has been listening with us. He is a legal analyst and former federal prosecutor. Welcome back.
18: Hey, good to talk to you, Steve.
12: Good morning. If you were still acting as a prosecutor, could you have made the case for vandalism here?
18: I absolutely could not, Steve. And quite frankly, if I tried, I'd be risking my law license, to be honest, because I would be making claims in court that are not supported by fact or law. Look, the standard for vandalism in the District of Columbia is maliciously injuring, breaking, or destroying private or public property. And nowhere in any of the president's claims of vandalism was that evidence established, other than simply saying that it was that this damage was caused by vandals. Nowhere, not once, did anyone credibly pin on Mr. Hearn or any of these three people this idea that they'd committed acts of vandalism. And these were just useless junk prosecutions.
12: I feel that you've identified something that's really important in our political discourse, just to note so that people are aware of it, can notice when it happens. You're telling me that there was no evidence, but the president applied a label to someone, vandal, and just said it again and again and again.
18: That's a really important point here. And I want to be clear, vandalism of federal property or monuments is a very serious thing. People should go to jail if they do it. But we don't live in a world of just ideas or feelings. We live in a world of laws. And if a prosecutor is going to come forward with a serious allegation that someone has done or engaged in an act like this, prosecutors need to, under the law, come forward with where that evidence is of that person's criminal intent to commit that act. And nowhere was that ever said, and certainly not even from Jeanine Pirro at the time that she announced the charges.
12: Well, I'm glad you mentioned that she announced charges and then withdrew them, because she seems in recent days to have done what you would want a prosecutor to do, which is follow the evidence as she sees it. But Why do you think that Pirro spoke so differently at the start, saying, for example, that David Hearn acted violently and forcefully?
18: I, God knows, Steve, I don't know. And I don't think Jeanine Pirro should be let off the hook here. Of course, it is a good thing and legally and professionally the correct thing to have dropped these charges at the time she did now. But let's be clear, she should never have brought them in the first place. Now, at the time this all came out, I was out talking about this as well, making the point that if there is evidence, it certainly wasn't made public at the time, but maybe they have it, and maybe they could come forward with it and establish that it was the case. We've learned from reading this 20-page memo that she submitted that there never was. And quite frankly, that memorandum in which she lays out why they're dropping the charges is a masterclass in throwing your co-workers under the bus. They really take the investigators of this case to task, saying that they failed in any duty to really establish the circumstances of what happened in this alleged act of vandalism that wasn't an act of vandalism.
12: Now, as we heard in Rachel's story there, President Trump is not happy, says he is not happy. Todd Blanche is the acting attorney general and the nominee to be permanently the attorney general. Is it the attorney general's job in a situation like this to stick up for the prosecutor?
18: That's an excellent question. To some extent, however, it's the attorney general's job to establish that his prosecutors are following facts and law and only bringing cases that are supported or supportable. Now, I will note that a case like this, a relatively small vandalism case in a local jurisdiction, probably isn't the sort that would bubble up to the attorney general of the United States. Now, D.C. is a little bit different, obviously, because everybody lives in this town here. However, the only things that would really make it to the attorney general's desk would be if a elected official were charged with vandalism or something like that, you know, or a famous actor.
19: I'm just wondering if the right, action for an attorney general in this situation is to maybe call the president and say, listen, probably you don't want to fire that person. They were acting correctly. Like, educate the president a little bit.
18: Yeah, or simply back off because of the fact, Mr. President, you are putting our prosecutors in a very dangerous position of having to stand up in public and substantiate charges that simply aren't supported in law.
19: How would you rate the credibility of the Justice Department overall at this moment?
18: It's really low, Steve. It's and it's not just with the public or anyone else. It's with judges and courts, which are increasingly finding that they don't trust the things the Justice Department are saying. Judges are starting to put this in rulings that they just simply can't believe what they're hearing as prosecutors stand up in court. And it's really heartbreaking.
19: Elliot Williams is a former Deputy Assistant Attorney General. Elliot, thanks so much.
18: It's always great to talk to you, Steve. Take care.
19: This is NPR News.
2: At a church picnic, Kentucky voters gathered to eat mutton, play bingo, and ask questions about Senator Mitch McConnell's health. McConnell has not been seen in public since June. That story in less than 15 minutes here on CPR News. And good morning. I'm Stina Sieg in Grand Junction. And if you're listening in Colorado, you're likely going to see some smoky skies today and breathe in some fetid air. Much of it is wafting across the state from Utah. Read more at CPR.org. At least Denver's seeing some cooler temperatures today, only the lower 80s, but it is really hot across much of the state. For Grand Junction, above 100 today, likely the rest of the week too. The lower 90s for Craig and Gunnison. 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
4: Good morning. Michigan is one of five states holding primary elections today. The Democratic Senate race there pits two different political ideologies against each other. What do voters want? It's Morning Edition from NPR News. Authorities arrested someone for arson in connection with one of the three wildfires that threatened Spokane, Washington. I'm Steve Inske.
5: And I'm Martinez. The fires have displaced some 65,000 people, which is more than a fourth of the city's population. Also, Apple plans to reinvest its $2 billion tariff refund at home. And health officials in Michigan confirmed the first known deaths related to an outbreak of cyclosporiasis. It's Tuesday, August 4th. Number 44 turns 65 as President Barack Obama celebrates a birthday today. News is next.
6: Live from NPR News in New York City, I'm Dwahali Saikautau. Stocks opened higher this morning as McDonald's reported a slowdown in U.S. sales growth. NPR's Scott Horsley reports the Dow Jones Industrial Average jumped more than 500 points in early trading.
7: McDonald's says its U.S. sales grew by less than 1% during the most recent quarter, a marked slowdown from the same period a year ago. The fast food giant warned during the spring that rising gas prices might cut into its sales. McDonald's is trying to woo cost-conscious diners with its value menu of items priced at $3 or less. Stock in Caterpillar got a boost after the company reported record quarterly sales of more than $20 billion. Caterpillar seen strong demand for industrial turbines to power data centers. And the U.S. trade deficit narrowed in June. Exports and imports both fell during the month, but imports fell more. Scott Horsley, NPR News, Washington.
6: President Trump warns Iran that this is Tehran's last chance to make a deal to end the 5-month-long war. He had called off weekend attacks, saying negotiations were imminent with Saudi Arabia, the United Arab Emirates, Qatar, and others. But Iran denies that direct talks are taking place. More than two dozen states are suing the Trump administration over new tariffs imposed on some of the largest trading partners in the U.S. And NPR's Daniel Kurtzleben says the levies were imposed on countries accused of exporting goods made with forced labor.
8: 25 states in all are suing the administration, saying in their suit that, quote, the administration cannot use forced labor as a pretext to continue its illegal tariff scheme. The administration imposed the tariffs under a law meant to fight discriminatory practices by trading partners. They set the new tariffs to take effect last month at the moment that another global blanket tariff expired. The lawsuit uses that continuity, as well as the president's own words, to argue that the new tariffs are not a good faith effort to fight forced labor. The states furthermore called the investigation that preceded the new tariffs a sham. Danielle Kurtzleben, NPR News, The White House.
6: The foodborne illness that has been reported across the country has now killed at least two people in Michigan, where health officials say more than 11,000 people have been sickened with cyclosporiasis. Kate Wells is a reporter with our partner KFF Health News.
9: We just do not have a lot of information about these deaths right now. We do know that there are several outbreaks happening at this point. They're not necessarily connected to each other. The FDA says Michigan's part of a 9-star state outbreak, but we really have just got local public health nurses here walking through with people everything that they have eaten in great detail.
6: She said there are at least 45 states currently with cases of cyclosporiasis and no answers yet on what is causing this outbreak. This is NPR News from New York City.
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11: This is CPR News. I'm Stina Sieg in Grand Junction. Coloradans race to buy more firearms this year ahead of a new state law adding restrictions to the purchase and sale of certain semi-automatic weapons. Colorado has required a background check before buying a firearm purchase for 13 years, but a new law took effect Saturday. It makes people seeking certain semi-automatic weapons go through a deeper background check and complete a safety course before obtaining the gun. Ian Escalante is with the gun rights group Rocky Mountain Gun Owners.
12: There's a lot at play here that we're really not going to know until we hit about, 30 days into this.
11: July saw the state's highest monthly volume of requests for firearm background checks on record. Thousands of supporters of a ballot measure to create a graduated income tax dropped off more than 150,000 signatures Monday. The group is called Protect Colorado's Future. It carried dozens of boxes full of signatures to the Secretary of State's office.
13: Colorado demands a fair tax system.
11: Initiative 195 would ask voters to increase the state's flat 4.4% income tax rate for people and corporations who make more than $150,000 a year. It would also cut the tax rate for those earning less. And an emergency fish salvage is now in place at Dagger Reservoir in Huerfano County. Current drought conditions are leading to a water draw down in the reservoir to serve Walsenburg and La Vida. That's according to an announcement from Colorado Parks and Wildlife. The agency says size and many other limits are suspended for anglers with a valid fishing license. In Denver today, highs in the lower 80s. For Vail, the mid-80s, lots of smoke in the sky.
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1: Redistributing money has a bad connotation for a lot of Americans. But in Maryland, some residents have formed a club to do just that. They want to help their neighbors hurt by the Trump administration's massive cuts to the federal workforce. That story in about 5 minutes here on CPR News. And up next, the latest on the Aurora police officer charged with killing a black driver. And it's Tuesday, August 4th. I'm Stina Sieg in Grand Junction. And there's patchy smoke impacting much of the state, especially the Front Range, but really most spots. It's from wildfires burning across Utah. For Denver today, it is pretty cool, though. Some silver lining, highs in the lower 80s. For Craig, high fire danger today, the lower 90s. For Montrose, close to 100 degrees. It's 8:43. This is CPR News.
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1: This is Morning Edition from CPR News. I'm Stina Sieg. An Aurora police officer is facing a homicide charge for the death of a black driver during a traffic stop last year. A grand jury found enough evidence to arrest the officer, Matthew Neely, for shooting 37-year-old Rayshon Belt Stubblefield.
9: Today's a day of accountability and fairness and justice.
1: Milo Schwab is an attorney representing Belt Stubblefield's family. He applauded Adams County District Attorney Amy Patton for bringing the case to a grand jury. It was an unusual choice. DAs tend to make charging decisions on their own.
9: And this is what happens when the community is asked, because the community will fairly and justly and equally apply our laws both to members of the community and the police.
1: CPR's Ava Keon spoke about the indictment with my colleague, Mateo Schimpf.
10: Let's start out with what led up to the shooting. Why did Officer Neely pull Belt Stubblefield over, and what happened when he did?
11: Yeah, so this happened a year ago this month. Neely spotted Belt Stubblefield driving erratically on 6th Ave near Sable at around 7:30 at night and tried to pull him over. Belt Stubblefield kept driving and only stopped after he'd crashed. According to his autopsy report, his blood alcohol level was more than 3 times the legal level for a DUI.
10: Mm.
11: Once Belt Stubblefield was pulled over, Neely ordered him to stay in the car, but he got out saying,
12: "Get your hands up!"
11: And as the officer was trying to grab him, he threw a gun into the grass.
10: And did Belt Stubblefield basically cooperate from there?
11: No, he ignored Neely's orders to get on the ground, and then started closing in on the officer, like he was getting ready for a fist fight. Belt Stubblefield's son was driving in a separate car nearby and also pulled over. You can hear him in the body cam footage urging his father and Neely to both calm down.
0: Dad, shoot. No. Kick
13: it.
0: No, Dad, shoot.
11: But as the confrontation went on, Neely started backing into traffic before shooting Belt Stubblefield three times, killing him.
10: This case received national attention at the time. How is Belt Stubblefield's family reacting to the recent news of the indictment?
11: Well, they're pleased, obviously, and hopeful.
13: It meant a lot, you know, when I found out the news, I was at work.
11: That's Belt Stubblefield's son, Zion Murphy. He's 19 years old and, as I mentioned, was with his father when he got shot.
13: So, like, you know, I work at a hotel and I work front desk, so I had to lock the front and, like, you know, take a second to breathe and actually, like, you know, think, like, dang.
11: I also talked to Zion's mom, Erica Murphy.
14: If you watch a lot of the body cams, you can hear him actually talking to me.
11: She said she was trying to calm down her son while he watched his father die.
14: I feel like an indictment will make the next officer stop and think when I don't feel like this officer did.
11: The family intends to also file a wrongful death lawsuit, but they haven't filed anything yet, in part because they're waiting to see if Neely would face criminal charges.
10: Okay, and on the other side of this indictment, have we heard from the police department about their response to Neely's arrest?
11: Yes and no. He's on unpaid administrative leave, though APD didn't confirm when that began. The department did say that the officer hasn't been in a forward-facing capacity since the incident, and they're still doing an internal investigation. The chief of police, Todd Chamberlain, did put out a statement. He said he wouldn't comment on the specifics in the case, but he did defend the work of his officers more broadly, saying they often have to make split-second decisions. Quote, "As with any case, these filing charges are not a determination of guilt."
10: Ava, Aurora police have been under a consent decree with the state because of systemic issues with how the department treats people of color that began with Elijah McClain's death in 2019, although the consent decree, I believe, was a few years later. How does this case with Belt Stubblefield fit into all of that?
11: It's really at the center of the issue. The consent decree is supposed to curb excessive use of force by police officers, and it's led to changes in training and policies at the Aurora Police Department. Belt Stubblefield's death obviously brings into question whether those measures have been totally effective, but use of force and officer-involved shooting incidents are both down in Aurora. That's according to both APD and the Independent Monitor. I will say Belt Stubblefield's family talked about his mental health and how that may have contributed to the altercation with Officer Neely. And that's something the most recent consent decree report did flag as an area of improvement for Aurora, the city's response to people in moments of mental health crisis.
10: So what happens from here, Ava?
11: Well, we wait for the legal case to move forward. Neely was arrested over the weekend and released on $200,000 bail. He's scheduled to appear in court in a few weeks.
1: That was CPR Justice reporter Ava Keon speaking with my colleague Mateo Schimpf about the Aurora police officer charged with homicide for a shooting during a traffic stop last year. This is CPR News. In Denver today, patchy smoke, then a slight chance for thunderstorms, highs in the lower 80s. It's CPR News.
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17: It's primary day in several states after months of ads and tens of millions of dollars in political spending. A check-in on how money is flowing this campaign season.
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17: From Marketplace in Washington, I'm Kimberly Adams. Seven states are holding primary elections this week. Polls open today in Washington, Kansas, Virginia, Missouri, and Michigan, where spending has poured into the primary. Brendan Glavin is the director of insights at Open Secrets, which tracks money in politics. He says outside groups spent about $75 million in the Michigan primary. One race has drawn particular attention, the Democratic Senate primary, where U.S.-Israel relations have become a source of tension.
19: You know, the United Democracy Project, plus some other groups affiliated with AIPAC, have been big, big spenders all year. But with this race in particular, it's a real hot-button issue, and that's been driving a lot of the spending.
17: More broadly, in races across the nation so far this campaign season, Glavin says Democratic candidates have generally raised more, while Republican Party committees currently have more money available to help their candidates. Another major factor, President Trump's Political Action Committee.
19: The big X factor is Donald Trump's, the MAGA Inc. super PAC has $400 million in the bank, and that money is all available to be spent on these elections.
17: He says Democrats don't have a counterpart to that right now. This is the first major election cycle since the Supreme Court struck down federal limits on coordinated campaign spending at the end of June, but Glavin says it's too early to know how much that decision will affect fundraising. Next week, Connecticut, Minnesota, Vermont, and Wisconsin hold their primaries. We'll keep an eye on those races as well. Let's do the numbers. The Dow Industrial Average is up 770 points. That's about 1 5/10%. The S&P 500 is up 1 1/10%. And the NASDAQ is up 1 6/10%. The 10-year Treasury yield is down at 4.64%.
18: 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Horizon3.ai.
17: When the Trump administration made massive cuts to the federal workforce, remember DOGE, Maryland, which is right next to us here in D.C., was hit hard. It lost close to 25,000 federal jobs last year, more than any other state. To help out their neighbors, some Marylanders have formed a kind of club where the goal is to redistribute money. Marketplace's Stephanie Hughes reports.
20: Last spring, Finnan Adamson was job hunting in Baltimore. He had recently graduated with a master's from the School of Public Health at Johns Hopkins, but there wasn't a lot doing in public health at the time.
21: You know, with the big cuts to the public health agencies, there were a lot of out-of-work public health professionals who were, you know, more qualified than me for a lot of the jobs I was interested in.
20: Then Adamson learned about a new kind of club where another member would give him some money each month, $180 or so, while he didn't have any.
21: It was like a small relief valve to get some money for groceries, mostly.
20: Adamson had become a member of the Community Guaranteed Income Club. It was started last year by his friend, Alex Zhu, another Marylander, who was inspired by the concept of universal basic income.
22: We've been running for over a year now, and we have helped redistribute over $20,000.
20: The club's 54 members each self-report their monthly income, subtract taxes and student loan payments, and then the club uses a formula to redistribute the money.
22: We calculate the average, and the people who make above the average send money to the people who make below the average, and we tell them who to send to.
20: Right now, the member with the highest income makes about $10,000 a month post-tax. That person's sending out $700, split between multiple people. Members with no money coming in each get about $200 a month. And some have incomes that vary. That includes singer Elisheva Prant. Here she is performing at an event in D.C. this spring. Prant gets paid for about half of her performance gigs. This one, for example, was unpaid. She also works as a teacher.
23: My voice teaching is pretty consistent, but my performance work is not.
20: In months where she has more performance gigs lined up, Prant usually gives money, about 80 bucks or so. And when she doesn't, she gets it, up to $100.
23: It's just been a little bit more of a cushion. That money I like intend to go toward groceries.
20: Most UBI programs have been experimental, but a more consistent income is one of the main benefits, says Stacia West, a professor at the University of Tennessee.
24: When that income volatility is smoothed, we often see reductions in things like anxiety and depression.
20: One of West's studies found people also had more time and energy to look for jobs. And in Baltimore, some club members found jobs and turned from being receivers to givers. That includes Finn and Adamson, who found work last summer.
21: I have enough money to live, and it feels good to like give back to some friends.
20: However, he's planning to leave the club. He thinks the $180 he's giving each month could go farther if he gives it to someone in a less wealthy country. Also, as the club's grown, he doesn't know as many of the people he's helping out.
21: So I do want to be able to like give to friends who I know who are struggling.
20: Other members have left for different reasons, and this does create a challenge for the club. Right now, there's a wait list to join for people who make less money, and a constant hunt for people who can give it. In Baltimore, I'm Stephanie Hughes for Marketplace.
17: And the biggest names in AI are heading to the White House today. Meta, Anthropic, OpenAI, and Google are meeting with officials to discuss the government safety testing their most advanced AI models. This comes days after Anthropic admitted its AI breached three more private companies during testing. The White House has not provided details on how the tests will be conducted or how results will be reported. Our producers are Emma Condon, Tamar Fagan, Ashley Rodriguez, Ariana Rosas, and Erica Soderstrom. Our senior producer is Alex Schroeder. Our supervising senior producer is Meredith Gerritsen-Morby. And in Washington, I'm Kimberly Adams with the Marketplace Morning Report. 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
5: From CPR News, this is Colorado Matters. Today, reflections on the fifth anniversary of CU Boulder's flagship Center for African and African American Studies from its founder, Dr. Wayland Rabaka.
6: The community I'm building here is real, and I feel like Colorado needs this. Everybody is included and nobody is excluded. We are building the beloved community.
5: Then, Professor Rabaka takes us on a musical journey, connecting the role of music in shaping American history from the civil rights era and beyond.

0: since. But first, the news.
1: Live from NPR News in New York City, I'm Dwahali Saikautau. The Senate Judiciary Committee votes today to advance the nomination of acting Attorney General and President Trump's former personal lawyer, Todd Blanche, to the full Senate for a final confirmation vote. Senator John Cornyn was one of the two holdout Republican senators who received written assurances to their demands over a controversial settlement fund between President Trump and the IRS.
2: We need a stabilizing force at the Department of Justice, and Mr. Blanche deserves the opportunity to provide that as opposed to continuing to serve in an acting capacity and as the Deputy Attorney General.
1: The controversial fund would have compensated Trump's political allies and possibly violent rioters who attacked police at the U.S. Capitol on January 6th. At a mass funeral in Gaza City today, Palestinian flags draped the bodies of more than 100 people killed by Israeli airstrikes nearly 3 years ago. A temporary truce allowed search crews to collect the remains from residential buildings that were flattened by warplanes in the Sabra neighborhood. Federal regulators have given the green light to Boeing's 737 MAX 7 jet. NPR's Joel Rose reports it's a big milestone for the aerospace giant after years of certification delays.
3: For many federal workers, this summer has been one of chaotic relocations. Some USDA workers were told to move into a building by August that was treated for bedbugs in May. But as of late July, officials hadn't said it was all clear yet. The new building for employees at the Consumer Financial Protection Bureau didn't have working Wi-Fi for weeks. Trump-appointed heads of these agencies say these moves were supposed to save money. But some employees are moving out of buildings that the government is still paying millions for. And two lawsuits say the moves haven't been authorized by Congress and violate federal law. Kiara Eisner, NPR News.
1: That story was about federal workers at more than six agencies being ordered by the Trump administration to move into new buildings. Here's Joel Rose.
4: The Federal Aviation Administration has approved the smallest version of Boeing's best-selling 737 MAX line after years of review. At one point, Boeing expected the 737 MAX 7 to be approved in 2022, but the company faced a more stringent certification process after two fatal crashes of the larger MAX 8 model. Boeing also had to fix a design flaw with the MAX's engine de-icing system. It's the latest sign that regulators have growing confidence in Boeing, which has worked to recover from a crisis of safety and quality. The plane maker is still seeking certification for the larger 737 MAX 10 model, which could come soon. Joel Rose, NPR News, Washington.
1: Oil prices climbed and global shares were mostly higher. 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
6: This is CPR News and KRCC. I'm Stina Sieg in Grand Junction. Coloradans raced to buy more guns in July than any other month since the state started keeping track. CPR's Allison Sherry reports that's due to state law that took effect Saturday.
7: The new law puts additional restrictions on people wanting to buy certain semi-automatic firearms, including the AR variant rifles. Gun buyers now have to go through a deeper background check and a training course that could cost hundreds of dollars and take a few months to get through. Gun rights groups like the Rocky Mountain Gun Owners got the word out, and people who wanted the semi-automatic weapons swamped state officials with gun purchases before the August 1st deadline. State officials say they staffed up in anticipation and processed the highest volume of requests for background checks in July. I'm Allison Sherry, CPR News.
6: An Aurora police officer is facing a second-degree murder charge in last year's shooting of a combative motorist after a traffic crash. Officer Matthew Neely has been charged in the death of Rajon Belt Stubblefield. Family attorney Milo Schwab credits the Arapahoe County DA with letting a grand jury decide if charges are warranted.
8: It's not just about Rajon, it's about this long list of police officers that have killed members of our community year after year after year.
6: Neely has turned himself in and is out on bond. His next court appearance is August 17th. It's 9:06, and this is CPR News and KRCC.
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0: This is Colorado Matters on CPR News and KRCC. I'm Chandra Thomas-Whitfield. Juneteenth may be behind us, but the conversation it sparks about history, culture, and freedom continue. At the University of Colorado Boulder, Dr. Rayland Rabaka is carrying those conversations forward through scholarship, music, and storytelling. He's the founder and director of the Center for African and African American Studies, also known as the CAUSE, now marking 5 years. He's also the author of a major music scholarship project, including his book, The Funk Movement, and the sequel, Black Feminist Funk, which traces Black freedom movements through song, using music across generations to document struggle, resistance, and imagination. He joins us now. Hello, Dr. Rabaka.
11: How you doing? It's good to be back.
0: Always great to talk to you. Let's start with the check-in for the center. I visited with you just before and just after it opened 5 years ago, which was pretty cool because I was just beginning my journey hosting here at CPR. What do you remember about that time?
11: I mean, just folks came out from all over the state. A lot of people felt, I don't know if you remember, but, you know, part of the thing, Chandra, we were talking about was Sam Cooke's It's Been a Long Time Coming. It's been-

0: like this center, establishing it in Colorado was a long time coming. Other major public universities had had centers like this since the 1960s and the early 1970s. And so there's a sense in which there was a kind of urgency that I wanted to bring to the establishing of the center. As you know, it grew out of a period where Black Lives Matter was all the rage. And so it was one of the ways we could let folks know that people in Colorado felt very seriously about what was happening in the world at the time. And we wanted to sort of have a memorial, if you will, some kind of monument, some kind of symbol that we take human life very seriously, not simply Black lives, but certainly all lives. But in this state in particular, we wanted to accent the special contributions that African Americans have made, African people have made, Caribbean people have made to the great state of Colorado. And so this center symbolizes decades of struggle and everything. And so I'm just really honored to be sort of leading that culmination of years and years and years of struggle here in Colorado.
1: You mentioned the grand opening, and I do mean it was a grand opening. What do you remember about that day?
0: I remember it was just an incredible experience at the grand opening. And I thought at that moment, people understood that this center was a bridge from the Boulder campus to the Boulder community, but also throughout the Denver metropolitan area and all throughout the state of Colorado. I mean, we don't have a center like this anywhere else in the state that combines research, art, and community building. And when I say community building, I'm talking about the beloved community. That's what Martin Luther King Jr. called it. It's a community where everybody is included and nobody is excluded. And in fact, it really sort of, it helps to underscore one of the major slogans of our center, that Black studies is human studies. So anybody, anywhere that's interested in the Black experience, not simply here in America, but also in Africa and around the world, this is the space for them. So everybody is included and nobody is excluded. We are building the beloved community.
1: And this was a different time. This was post-COVID, post-George Floyd, a very different climate from now.
0: Absolutely. Absolutely. I'm thinking also about Sandra Bland. I'm thinking about Breonna Taylor. I'm thinking about Trayvon Martin, Michael Brown, Eric Garner. I mean, there was so much that was going on, and I wanted to lead with love. And this is something that I really try to share with my students. As you remember, we had some students who really joined with me to help to build out a Black student service program within our center at the time. Of course, I'm thinking about Ruth Woldemichael.
1: Yes, Audrea I remember Pryor, interviewing her. Neil yes. White,
0: and Isaiah Chavo. So those four students were really instrumental in helping to make sure that the Black student experience at CU Boulder would be amplified, that we would really sort of turn some attention to them. And I want to be very clear here. There has been attention on the Black student athlete experience for decades. But I'm talking about Black non-athletes, you know, those students who are not athletes. We wanted a space so that they could build community and feel a sense of belonging on the Boulder campus. And of course, if they come to my class, I'm also talking about mattering. What does it mean to matter? And I think that's one of the great contributions of the Black Lives Matter movement, this whole concept of mattering. What does it mean? Not simply to feel like you belong at CU Boulder, but that your life, your struggles, your ideas matter.
1: And that's real interesting because, of course, we had the flurry of coverage of Coach Prime and the CU Buffs. How would you say that changed the tone of the campus?
0: Oh, wow. My brother, my friend, Coach Prime, as you know, Coach Prime came to our grand opening.
1: Yes, so, I do remember that. He made an appearance.
0: Yeah. And so it was a cameo, but it meant the world to me. That brother really has helped to turn a lot of attention, you know, to our center. And so I think if you fold that in, if you start thinking about all the celebrations that are going on this year with the University of Colorado turning 150. So this is our 150th anniversary. Now, you know, in 1876, when they started this school, somebody like me certainly could not have been a faculty member here. So it was only after the first African-American graduate, Charles Dunbar Campbell, in 1912, and Lucille Berkeley Buchanan in 1918. It's only after a lot of those great strides of the civil rights movement that we get our first black professor. His name was Dr. Charles Nylon in 1956, if I'm correct. And he brought his wife with him, and her name was Mrs. Mildred Nylon, and she was the first black CU librarian. So he's a professor, she's a librarian, and this center is part of their living legacy. And so I just want to shout out and give credit where credit is due. He's the first tenured black professor at CU Boulder. She is the first African-American librarian. And I'm walking down a path that they opened up. You know, they are my goals and my guides, my spiritual mentors. I have so much respect for what they have done. And so I think it's important for me to sort of really be a vessel, to be a conduit, to really sort of transfer some of that ancestral wisdom to the next generation.
1: Talk about a power couple.
0: You know what I mean?
1: Well, there are a lot of themes in Black literature around dreams. Of course, the famous I Have a Dream from Dr. Martin Luther King. You think of Langston Hughes talking about a dream deferred. So what was it like for you to come to this campus with this dream and to see it come to fruition?
0: You know me well enough to know that I'm not going to sugarcoat things and lightly pass over how many setbacks I suffered. And I want you to see that something beautiful came out of the Black Lives Matter movement. So instead of a bunch of antagonism, I was able with the students in tow and attempting to sort of mentor them, like all of those people I named off, Ruth Woldemaker, Korea White, Audrea Fryer, Isaiah Chavos, they were all student leaders.
1: Say their names.
0: You know what I'm saying? It's really, really important, though, especially when it comes to institutional history at predominantly white institutions. And so we were able to sort of turn the tide. There was a lot of national excitement and protests and a lot of things going on. And you know my position. I lead with love. I teach with love. I welcome anybody from any background that steps into my classroom. They came there to learn about the African American experience, and I came to share it. So far from making people feel bad, a lot of our students end up feeling really, really good. Let me give you a concrete example. That way you'll know I'm not gassing you up. At a time when there was only about 800 black students, we got 1,700 signatures. You understand what I'm saying? So that means that we had more non-black people, allies, advocates, who joined with us to create this in Boulder, Chandra, in Boulder. Right? Of all places, we're doing this. I mean, this is not Chicago. This is not Houston, Detroit, LA, Atlanta, New York. This ain't Harlem, Boston, D.C., Baltimore, Maryland. I could just roll call all the chocolate cities.
1: And go all through the South.
0: You know what I'm saying? I think that for me, that's what makes it even more profound that we were able to sort of do this in Boulder, Colorado, which right now, I don't know. I mean, you can hit me with the data, but I still believe we're hovering less than 2%. Of the population of Boulder, Colorado is black folk. And so again, I want you to see, and I say this very gently and very lovingly, the idea for this center, yes, it's primarily for black folk, but secondarily, I always included our allies and our advocates. And that's why it works. That's why we're celebrating a 5-year anniversary. That's why they're highlighting our center and a lot of the 150-year anniversaries of the University of Colorado, because this is how CU has changed since 1876. This center could not have existed, right, in 1876, probably not even in 1906, right? Not even in 1916, in 1926, 1936, 1946. And then, woo, we had to wait until 1956, 70 years after the founding of the University of Colorado. That's when we get our first African-American professor, Dr. Charles Nylon.
1: What are you most proud of when you look at these 5 years?
0: I'm pretty sure you heard in February for our five-year anniversary, the University of Colorado announced a $2 million investment in our center to make sure we make it to our 10-year anniversary. And, you know, they had to give me some oxygen, sister. They almost had to call for the stretcher and the ambulance and everything because they surprised me. I didn't know anything about it. And so at our Black History Month celebration in February, the chancellor and the president of the University of Colorado, Todd Solomon and Justin Schwartz, announced a $2 million invest. Literally, I had to sit down. You know, I couldn't feel my legs no more. You know, I'm from the hood. Right now, the majority of the African and African-American students at CU Boulder and our ally students, our advocate students, they don't know a CU Boulder without the cause.
1: Wow.
0: I mean, I don't know if you understand what I'm saying, though. This is a community building center. That means you are always welcome at our events and our programs. When the new Kendrick Lamar album dropped, you know, we had a listening session in there. Yes, we also had one for the new Drake album. I'm using popular music as a teaching tool. I'm using music and the fact that I'm still listening, bumping Kendrick Lamar. I'm still bumping that new Drake, that new Beyonce, right? And everything. So it's one of the ways that I stay connected to my 18 to 23-year-old students. The Chancellor Justin Schwartz and his lovely wife, Dr. Gina LaFranza, came to visit my hip hop class last fall. And they sat in on my lecture on Kendrick Lamar. So, you know, again, we all love Kendrick Lamar. And so can you imagine the Chancellor and the First Lady of CU Boulder visited my class right up there.
1: That must have been a photo op.
0: I can send you the photo. It was one of those transformational moments because the community I'm building here is real, and I feel like Colorado needs this, right? This is a generational contribution that the students, the faculty, the staff, the alumni are making to the history of CU, to the history of Colorado. We're doing this out of a little center for African and African-American studies in Boulder. We're doing it with love, building a beloved community where everybody is included and nobody is excluded. This ain't New York, Chicago, Houston. We doing this in Colorado. I think I just dropped the mic.
1: You know, I told you, I call you Prince behind your back, so you're living up to it.
0: Come on, you know.
1: We're going to dig into the music shortly, but just before we wrap up on this part, what are the challenges right now for the center?
0: Funding, if I can be perfectly candid with you. And I know that I can. I mean, you're able to get a qualitatively different kind of interview out of me because I know you. Like, we people, we family, and family, I think I just dropped the mic.
1: You know, I told you, I call you Prince behind your back, so you're living up to it.
0: Come on, you know.
1: We're going to dig into the music shortly, but just before we wrap up on this part, what are the challenges right now for the center?
0: Funding, if I can be perfectly candid with you. And I know that I can. I mean, you're able to get a qualitatively different kind of interview out of me because I know you. Like, we people, we family, and family, real family is about radical honesty and truth telling. And so the reality of the matter.

0: funding, getting people to really invest in the center. So it's a great story, but I don't want it to just be I don't want it to be temporary. I want permanence. And permanence means endowment. And both the President Todd Solomon and Chancellor Justin Schwartz, basically for the $2 million investment, I've been given a charge so that by our 10-year anniversary, we would like to see the center fully endowed, which would mean, Chandra, that when I retire, the center will be a gift that keeps on giving when I'm an ancestor. Mm. It will be a generational contribution. It's not just it's not just a gift to Black folk or to Black students or to Black alumni.
1: Dr. Raylan Rabaka is the founder of the University of Colorado Boulder's flagship Center for African and African American Studies, now marking its 5th anniversary. When we come back, Professor Rabaka traces the role of Black music in history, a journey from the classroom to the turntable. I'm Chandra Thomas Whitfield. You're with Colorado Matters on CPR News and KRCC.

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4: Welcome back to Colorado Matters on CPR News and KRCC. I'm Chandra Thomas Whitfield. My guest today is Dr. Rayland Robaca, a professor of African, African-American, and Caribbean Studies at the University of Colorado Boulder. Before the break, he shared his reflections on the fifth anniversary of CU Boulder's flagship Center for African and African American Studies, a.k.a. The Cause, which was founded under his leadership. Now our conversation shifts to music, namely his research and reflections about the role that Black music has played in shaping major movements in American history, from civil rights to Black power and beyond. In your book, The Funk Movement and the sequel, Black Feminist Funk, you trace Black freedom movements through music.
5: Yeah.
4: So you have this playlist with more than 20 entries on it, and we will link to the complete list on our website.
5: Thank you.
4: Let's start at the beginning with your selections. Let's dig into this list. One of your big suggestions is Go Down Moses.
5: Yeah.

0: What are we hearing in that song?
1: Man, that was one of the signature and theme songs for the iconic ancestor who I call the godmother of our people, Harriet Tubman. Harriet Tubman, as you know, is considered the Moses of our people, led us from bondage to freedom. Harriet Tubman is such an incredible inspiration. I want you to see that when we start talking about African-American history and culture, Black women play a central role. In fact, it was Harriet Tubman who inspired a young Frederick Douglass to liberate himself.
0: Wow.
1: They were rebels against the established order. And so the music, a song like Go Down Moses, or a song like Swing Low Sweet Chariot, that's a musical archive. That's not simply music then to us. It becomes an archive. So the things that the official histories may not capture, we put it in a song. One of the things that Martin Luther King Jr. teaches us is that there's a huge difference between anger and moral outrage. And so that playlist that you are referring to, that's a lot of musical moral outrage. And so anybody that is still in touch with their humanity, when you listen to these songs, it takes you somewhere else.
0: Now, from there, you move to Lift Every Voice and Sing from James Weldon Johnson, alum of Atlanta University, my alma mater, now called Clark Atlanta University.

0: us about that.
1: To think about Lift Every Voice and Sing, what is considered the African-American national anthem, to think about the way that song serves not simply as a lyric, but history and poetry, the way that it literally narrates our triumph over tragedy, you know, the 250 odd years of bondage, of enslavement. But what about the Emancipation Proclamation on June the 1st, 1863? What about Juneteenth? You know, African Americans in Texas, you know, held 2.5 years longer. And so the fact that right now all around this country, we think of like sort of the African American Independence Day, that's Juneteenth. So we all, you know, hand over heart, very solemnly celebrate Juneteenth. And so to think about having this anthem, this song that captures that road from slavery to freedom, as John Hope Franklin says in one of my favorite books, Slavery to Freedom. That's what that song captures. And it takes what some of our ancestors and some of, you know, our people may have thought of as embarrassing and turned that into a kind of cultural pride. The song literally moves you to tears. Which is what a great anthem does, as you know. it really, really, it helps to create a sense of community, a sense of belonging, a sense of mattering. And that's going to be especially important for African Americans, because for so much of our history in the United States of America, we have felt like we don't belong here. We've been told that we don't belong here. We've been called basically refugees when Hurricane Katrina hits in 2005. I mean, I just want you to think about that. And then the whole notion of second class citizens. This is what the civil rights movement was about. They said, well, listen now, brother President Lincoln issued the Emancipation Proclamation, January the 1st, 1863. Here we are 100 years later. And as Martin Luther King Jr. said in the I Have a Dream speech, we still are not the beneficiaries of the pretty words President Lincoln put on paper. And that's why we're calling upon you, President Kennedy. We need a Civil Rights Act. See, we need for y'all to finish what President Lincoln started. And that's how we got, as you know, the Civil Rights Act of 1964. And then after that, they wasn't finished, because, you know, the struggle for freedom is never finished. I'm talking to my students. The struggle for freedom is never finished. So after the Civil Rights Act of 1964, then we get the Voting Rights Act of 1965. After that, the year Martin Luther King Jr. was assassinated, as you know, we got the Fair Housing Act of 1968. And all of these things, Chandra, took place before you and I was born. And that's how we become, the hip hop generation becomes the first generation of American citizens to come of age in a desegregated and awkwardly integrated American society. That's something that's really unique about that post-civil rights movement generation. And then because I invoked hip hop, because I'm a professor of musicology, I would also say it's going to be the digital revolution of music technology in the late 1970s going into the 1980s that gives our music a very different quality and a very different character.
2: CU Boulder professor Dr. Rayland Rabaka sharing his reflections and research on the role of music in shaping and inspiring Black freedom movements. He's also the author of books The Funk Movement and Black Feminist Funk.
3: Blood on the leaves and blood at the root. Black bodies swinging.
2: When we come back, Billie Holiday and music as protest, a thread that continues today, asking what it means to be human and what it means to be free. I'm Chandra Thomas Whitfield. 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
0: I'm Stina Sieg with these headlines. An Aurora police officer is facing a second-degree murder charge in last year's shooting of a combative motorist after a traffic crash. In an unusual move, the Arapahoe County DA let a jury decide if charges were warranted against Officer Matthew Neely in the death of Rajon Belt Stubblefield. Neely turned himself in over the weekend and was released on bond. His next court appearance is August 17th. He's on unpaid leave from the department while the case is pending. As smoke from Utah wildfires hangs over much of Colorado, some western slope counties are under high fire danger warnings until 7 tonight. Areas under the warning are in the lower southwest corner near Durango and Jackson, Grant, and Summit counties below 9,000 feet in areas west of Craig and Meeker. 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

0: You're with Colorado Matters on CPR News and KRCC. I'm Chandra Thomas-Whitfield. Let's get back to our conversation with CU Boulder Professor of African, African American, and Caribbean Studies, Dr. Rayland Rabaka. In his books, The Funk Movement and Black Feminist Funk, he makes the case that music by Black artists has long done more than just reflect history, it actively shapes it. Moving on, now we get into Strange Fruit by Billie Holiday, which shifts the tone a bit.
1: Yeah, absolutely.
2: Shit.

burning flesh. Here is a fruit for the crows to pluck, for the rain to gather.

0: 1939, Billie Holiday is unique. Lady Day, as we refer to her in jazz circles, Lady Day ends up literally popularizing Black protest music in the 20th century. So everything that follows after on that playlist, Billie Holiday's imprint, you can't, whether you talk about Nina Simone or Kendrick Lamar, or whether you talk about James Brown, Say It Loud, I'm Black and I'm Proud, I can show you an arc from 1939, Strange Fruit by Billie Holiday, through to James Brown, right? 1968, Say It Loud, I'm Black and I'm Proud, all the way through Kendrick Lamar's All Right. We gonna be all, which became one of the anthems of the Black Lives Matter movement. And so this whole notion then of Black protest music, look at how it's our music is multifunctional. So it's not simply just entertainment or just, we're not simply just talking about harmony and melody. We're also talking about freedom. We're also talking about, what does it mean to ask ourselves profound existential questions. Number one, what does it mean to be human? And then what does it mean to be free? What does it mean to experience freedom? A third question, well, what is American democracy? Because how are you gonna live in a democratic society and many people feel like they've never really experienced democracy?
1: Mm. Let's move into the civil rights era with A Change Is Gonna Come. Yeah.

0: one of the anthems of the civil rights movement. Sam Cooke was inspired by Bob Dylan's Blowing in the Wind. And so I want you to see, again, we've always acknowledging allies. You know, that's really at the core at our best moments. Not simply our music acknowledges allies, but even politically, you and I both know there were a lot of non-black brethren and sistren and gender non-conforming folks who joined us in the civil rights movement to ensure that we could get the Civil Rights Act passed, we could get the Voting Rights Act passed. And Sam Cooke, with that rhapsodic song, that very evocative song, that's the strings helps to make it almost float. You know, it's very angelic with the harps and everything like that. And I think that Sam Cooke allows us to hear the direct connections from gospel to soul music. Now, he's singing in a very sort of gospel register, but he's not singing about Jesus. He's singing about freedom.
1: I've heard it referred to as speaking to the emotional core of the civil rights movement.
0: Absolutely. In fact, that song encapsulates the emotional core of the civil rights movement. And in fact, in my work, I argue that it's not simply soul. A change is going to come is a freedom song. And that was one of the major soundtracks of the civil rights movement, freedom songs.
1: Rayland Rabaka is a professor of African-American, and Caribbean studies at the University of Colorado Boulder and the author of the books Black Feminist Funk and the Funk Movement. After the break, we'll hear more from the artists on Dr. Rabaka's list and how their work responded to crisis and changes in American history through music. That includes the great Aretha Franklin and Kendrick Lamar. You're with Colorado Matters on CPR News and KRCC.

0: Redistributing wealth through things like taxation gets a lot of pushback in this country. So what would you think about a different approach to income inequality called pre-distribution?
1: The aim is to increase the skills and assets of the less well-off instead of distributing the wealth of others after the fact.
0: Pre-distribution, a novel idea on how to make all Americans better off. That's on the next On Point. Coming up at 10, right after Colorado Matters on CPR News and KRCC.
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0: It's Colorado Matters on CPR News and KRCC. I'm Chandra Thomas Whitfield. Now for the conclusion of my conversation with CU Boulder professor Dr. Raylanth Rabaka, who's taking us on a musical journey tracing the connection between Black freedom movements and music. He's the author of the books The Funk Movement and the sequel Black Feminist Funk. And then we move into Nina Simone's Mississippi Goddamn, which brings urgency.
1: Absolutely. And in fact, the fact that it's like a supper club song, it's a parody. Alabama's

0: I mean, Nina Simone is giving you sonic satire. She had a wicked sense of humor. I mean, she was, ooh, Nina Simone, you know how sisters are. I mean, I'm talking to one. You
1: Nina
0: know,
1: Simone.
0: With an incredible sense of humor. And so I think that there is room for social satire. You know how, like, when my grandmother says, baby, sometimes you have to laugh to keep from crying. So that's what Mississippi Goddamn encapsulates. That's what that captures. And then if we go from Mississippi Goddamn by Nina Simone, 1964, fast forward to James Brown, Say It Loud, I'm Black and I'm Proud. So you can literally see from Sam Cooke and Nina Simone the shift to what I call Black Power music. That's the title of one of my books. Black Power music, it's more direct. I mean, there's no way, you can just look at the title of James Brown's song, Say It Loud, I'm Black and I'm Proud. So this whole notion, Chandra, of having pride, that Negro moniker, the name Negro and all the baggage that went along with it, James Brown really modernizes and popularizes the term Black. Almost overnight, my parents told me, Black people started calling themselves Black. It came through a song. That's the profundity of Black music.

0: it's like our historical, our collective memory. It's our musical archive. I mean, it's so much more than music. I'm gonna say it one more time. My thesis of all my musicology, Black people can sing what we cannot say.
1: Mm. And yes, my mother made sure she schooled me on the talent and the greatness of James Brown music. I've had many theatrical demonstrations of his impact. I'll just say in the living room.
0: If we can have a kitchen table talk real quick. Listen, my mother exposed me also to Roberta Flack, to Aretha. My mother taught me Aretha Franklin's Respect. 1967 was not simple a civil rights anthem. It also became an anthem of the women's liberation movement, which, as you know, started in 1967.

0: So I want you to see that black music isn't just for black people, and black music has meaning for more than black people. Aretha Franklin's Respect becomes an anthem not simply for the civil rights movement, but everybody knows it became one of the first great anthems of the women's liberation movement of the 1960s. I'm dropping mics, but I gotta pick it up. You know what I mean?
1: And then we come to a more contemporary anthem, Kendrick Lamar's All Right.
0: Yeah.

fight. I mean, I don't know if I can ever recreate for you quickly the feeling of being in stadiums and coliseums and convention centers and churches and mosques and Buddhist temples with, you know, other Black Lives Matter movement members. And when that song came on, I mean, it's like joy and blues at the same time, because we, you know, we kept seeing people that looked just like us get gunned down in the streets. We saw, you know, women, we saw queer folk and trans folk. So it wasn't just Black men, which is why, you know, the founders of BLM, Alicia Garza, Patricia Khan Cullors, and Opal Tometi, really, really, many of them identify as Black queer feminists, right? Two of them do, at least. And so there's a sense in which this was not our grandparents' civil rights movement. This was not even our parents' civil rights movement. Almost like this was one of the most intersectional Black popular movements. And let me point out, let me give some love. A lot of non-Black people joined us at the rallies and in the marches and at the protests. So again, I want you to see, look at the ways in which the Black Lives Matter movement built on the interracialism, if you will, the multiracialism of the civil rights movement. And we put it on steroids during the Black Lives Matter movement and Kendrick Lamar's song.

0: I mean, it draws from gospel, blues, jazz, soul, funk. And to have that classic line, "We gonna be all right." The way that that hits you, not simply in your head and your heart, but it also moves your body. And as you know, one of the most distinctive characteristics of rap music still has that New Orleans bounce in it. That's why Lil Wayne is so big.
1: You're right? Speaking my language, Dr. Rebecca.
0: I hear you.
1: So you're speaking my language as a native New Orleanian.
0: Come on. So you understand, it's what the meters used to call the sissy bounce. So you can see it's already like queer elements in it. Queer meaning weird. So not just like, you know, queer the way that they use it in New Orleans, right? In the red light districts, in the jazz clubs, I don't need to tell you, but there's always been a queering even of music, right? To sort of not play it the way that your music teacher teaches you to play it. And so there are always elements, if I can close with saying this, in all of these songs on that playlist, and at all, I think throughout Black popular music, there's always this subtext of avant-garde-ism, right? Avant-garde-ism, meaning just like we're not afraid to be bohemian. We're not afraid to live out loud. You know, listen, I'm going to be honest with you. Lil Wayne is kind of strange. you know, Future is kind of strange. There's a lot of art. Missy Elliott was always a little strange. She wasn't
1: very different. You know, very different.
0: Girl Next Door.
1: Yes, I do remember being, you know, glued to the tube, so to speak, watching those videos and playing it backwards and the puffy outfits. And yeah, very, very eclectic, as you say.
0: Well, in a hefty trash bag. I mean, come on now.
1: We are just scratching the surface here. Your full playlist spans more than 20 songs across generations. And I think we can listen to you forever, but we are out of time. Thank you so much for schooling us. And you've given us a sense of what it's like sitting in your class. Pretty exciting. Your enthusiasm is palpable, as they say.
0: Hey, listen, I just want to say thank you. And my emphasis is I'm at a public university and I believe in public education. And so I believe that even if you're never able to take one of my classes, that's why I have a podcast. That's why I'm producing playlists. That's why I'm on Colorado Public Radio, because I believe in public education. So I'm trying to share this knowledge with the public.
1: Thank you so much, Dr. Rebecca.
0: Take care.
1: Dr. Rayland Rebecca is the founder and director of the Center for African and African American Studies at the University of Colorado Boulder, also known as The Cause. He is the author of The Funk Movement and the sequel Black Feminist Funk, tracing Black freedom movements through music and cultural memory. 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I'm Chandra Thomas-Whitfield. 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
3: The land that became Colorado was once divided among several U.S. territories. Then the Pikes Peak Gold Rush brought a flood of fortune seekers and a need for law and order. So settlers proposed a state. Voters said no. Why pay for a state government when Congress might fund a territory instead? So they created the unofficial Territory of Jefferson. It passed laws and tried to collect a $1 tax. Miners replied, absolutely not. Congress stepped in and created the official Colorado Territory in 1861. 3 years later, Governor John Evans pushed for statehood. Voters rejected it again. Some feared it could also mean the Civil War draft. Leaders kept trying. President Andrew Johnson vetoed statehood twice. Finally, in 1876, President Ulysses S. Grant signed the proclamation that admitted Colorado to the Union.
2: A Colorado 150 postcard, supported by Denver Zoo Conservation Alliance.
4: Live from NPR News in Washington, I'm Linda Kenyon. The Senate Judiciary Committee has voted 12-10 to advance Todd Blanche's nomination for Attorney General. The nomination now goes to the full Senate. Michigan Democrats are voting today for an open Senate seat that could signal the future direction of the party and possibly shape the battle of control of the chamber this fall. NPR's Sam Gringlas reports the primary is seen as a test of how further left-leaning candidates looking to disrupt the status quo will fare in a swing state.
5: Epidemiologist Abdul El-Sayed has the backing of Vermont Senator Bernie Sanders, who won the Michigan primary in 2016. El-Sayed has made criticism of corporate money in politics central.
6: The problem too often with the Democratic Party is that we have an instinct to say the right thing, but we're bought off by the people who are on the side of doing the wrong thing.
5: Congresswoman Haley Stevens got late endorsements from Michigan heavyweights like Governor Gretchen Whitmer and retiring Senator Gary Peters.
7: You know, I'm just beating MAGA four times in my congressional races, and I'm passing laws, and I'm doing damn good work.
5: Whoever wins will face former Republican Congressman Mike Rogers this fall. Sam Gringlas, NPR News, Farmington Hills, Michigan.
4: Key mediators for the Gaza ceasefire are accusing Israel of undermining the next phase of President Trump's peace plan after a meeting between Israel and an envoy from the Board of Peace. Hamas says it remains committed to the agreement, but is waiting for clarification from mediators. NPR's Anas Baba reports.
8: In a joint statement, Qatar, Egypt, and Turkey condemned what they called ongoing Israeli violations in Gaza, including strikes on health facilities and the killing of civilians. The mediators said the violations threaten efforts to move into the second phase of the ceasefire agreement, days after Trump said that Hamas agreed to the roadmap, including weapons decommissioning. Hamas has previously declared that Mladenov is adopting the Israeli perspective, though the group stated that it's still waiting for an official response from the mediators regarding the specifics of the agreement. The statements come amid ongoing disagreements over how to implement the next stage of Trump's Gaza plan. Anas Baba, NPR News, Gaza.
4: Health officials in Michigan say two people have died as part of an outbreak of the foodborne illness cyclosporiasis. Kate Wells reports from Michigan.
9: Health officials are also stressing that cyclosporiasis is not generally life-threatening, that these kinds of deaths are rare. We do want to be careful, though, at this point, because we just don't know to what degree cyclosporiasis was a factor in these deaths. But we are talking about an illness here that, if it is not treated, it can be really prolonged. It can recur after it seems like it's over. And, of course, the biggest impact are on the most vulnerable people.
4: Officials say the two people who died had underlying health conditions. You're listening to NPR News.
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11: This is CPR News. I'm Stina Sieg in Grand Junction. An Aurora police officer is charged with second-degree murder in last year's shooting of a combative motorist after a traffic crash. Officer Matthew Neely has been charged in the death of Rajon Belt Stubblefield. Family attorney Milo Schwab credits the Arapahoe County DA with letting a grand jury decide if charges are warranted.
12: It's not just about Rajon. It's about this long list of police officers that have killed members of our community year after year after year.
11: Neely turned himself in over the weekend and was released on bond. His next court appearance is August 17th. He's on unpaid leave while the case is pending. Coloradans bet a record $6.4 billion on sports last year. That's according to the State Revenue Department's Division of Gambling. CPR's Tony Gorman reports.
13: Sports betting brought in $47 million in tax revenue over the last fiscal year. That's a 28% increase from the year before. Coloradans put most of their money down on basketball, football, baseball, and table tennis. Sports betting revenue goes towards the state's Water Plan grant program, which funds critical water projects. I'm Tony Gorman, CPR News.
11: Large parts of Colorado are under a red flag warning today until 7. That means any fire that develops in those areas will likely catch and quickly spread. Areas under the warning include the lower southwest corner of Colorado near Durango, farther north in Jackson, Grand, and Summit counties below 9,000 feet, and areas west of Craig and Meeker. Much of the state is also experiencing wildfire. 1FM in Denver and at CPR.org.

0: I'm Scott Tong. New Pentagon records show the ways U.S. troops have been injured in the Iran war. A nonprofit newsroom finds most of those injuries were due to head trauma. And there were some days where mass injuries were not reported. Next time, here and now.
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0: It came up at this town hall in the small southern Iowa town of Corydon. The Democratic candidate is the state auditor, Rob Sand. In Iowa, where Republicans outnumber Democrats, Sand is running as a moderate and needs Republican support if he wants to win.
1: Nitrates do, at a certain point, cause cancer. What that level is something that is an item for discussion, but at the same time, we also see nitrate levels in Iowa that are above even the high level of where people think that link is for safe consumption.
0: Sand is also quick to tell me politicians are the problem, not farmers. He and the GOP gubernatorial nominee are both calling for the funding of a water quality program that was passed by voters in 2010, but never funded by the state's legislature. His Republican opponent also identifies with the goals of the MAHA movement.
2: We're not allowing Mother Nature, we're not allowing God to purify the water by allowing it to sift through the substrate into the aquifers.
0: That's Zach Lane, who narrowly won the crowded Republican primary, beating out a congressman backed by President Trump. The MAHA PAC endorsed Lane, and during his victory speech, he talked about taking on the big ag cartels. And he tells me the state has to look at its agricultural practices.
2: It doesn't matter how low your taxes are if your kids are leaving and your people are dying. You're not winning.
0: Back on the Lobe Rangers farm,

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BBC News with Moira Alderson. Oil prices have fallen by as much as 5% after two senior US officials once again talked up the possibility of an emerging diplomatic breakthrough to reopen the Strait of Hormuz. The US Secretary of State Marco Rubio and the Treasury Secretary Scott Bessent expressed hopes a deal might happen in the next few days. An Indian merchant ship has come under attack in the Red Sea off the coast of Yemen. India says the vessel capsized and sank after being hit by a projectile. The crew, most of them Indian nationals, were rescued. President Zelensky

0: And honestly, it's just a terrific musical. The songs are incredibly catchy. You'll be singing them for days afterwards. They get stuck in your head. It's a fantastic time. Like I said, it's a really funny piece of theater too. So even if you're not interested in the medical side of it, I think it's got something for everyone.
1: To endure, feeling unsure, look for a cure anywhere. Hold it all inside. Don't forget you tried. Gotta keep your pride.
2: Bartholdi was talking to Regina Vaidyanathan. Endometriosis, the musical, is at the Gilded Balloon Patter House in Edinburgh from Wednesday until the end of the month. Just to say, you may have noticed me cutting off Professor Catherine Heddo's. I really wasn't being rude. I know some of you get annoyed about that, but certain parts of the audience leave us at set times and we can't overrun those times, and our time has run out now. Thanks for being with us on NewsHour.
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0: From WHYY in Philadelphia, I'm Terry Gross with Fresh Air. The hit comedy series Hacks is up for 24 Emmys, breaking the record for the most nominations ever received by a comedy series in a single year. The show's star, Jean Smart, says that after five seasons, she's done playing her iconic character, Deborah Vance.
1: Well, I'm not missing getting up at 4 in the morning and wearing high heels all day. And I don't know if you noticed, but the heels got shorter and shorter as the seasons went on.
0: Today, Smart talks about her career, her decision to adopt a baby at age 57, and her ancestral connection to the Salem witch trials. And book critic Maureen Corrigan reviews the new novel Country People by Daniel Mason, who's also a Stanford psychiatry professor. That's coming up on Fresh Air. First News.
2: Live from NPR News in Washington, I'm Linda Kenyon. Michigan Democrats are voting today for an open Senate seat that could signal the future direction of the party as it battles for control of the chamber this fall. NPR's Sam Gringas reports the primary is seen as a test of how further left-leaning candidates looking to disrupt the status quo will fare in a key state.
3: Epidemiologist Abdul El-Sayed has the backing of Vermont Senator Bernie Sanders, who won the Michigan primary in 2016. El-Sayed has made criticism of corporate money in politics central.
4: Problem too often with the Democratic Party is that we have an instinct to say the right thing, but we're bought off by the people who are on the side of doing the wrong thing.
3: Congresswoman Haley Stevens got late endorsements from Michigan heavyweights like Governor Gretchen Whitmer and retiring Senator Gary Peters.
5: I'm just beating MAGA four times in my congressional races, and I'm passing laws, and I'm doing damn good work.
3: Whoever wins will face former Republican Congressman Mike Rogers this fall. Sam Greenglass, NPR News, Farmington Hills, Michigan.
2: NPR has confirmed U.S. stockpiles of some precision missiles are almost depleted as the war in Iran enters its sixth month. The story was first reported by Reuters. NPR's Kat Lonsdorf has more.
6: Precision missiles like Tomahawks, Prisms, and Attackums are running out, according to a U.S. official familiar with the data who is not authorized to speak publicly. Stockpiles are expected to take years to replenish. These are offensive missiles. They can be fired from hundreds or even thousands of miles away to keep U.S. service members like pilots from having to get close to enemy targets. But many senior military officials and analysts believe the U.S. has a sufficient supply of offensive weapons, despite shortages in certain categories. The much bigger concern, they say, is the real possibility of the U.S. running low on defensive weapons, like interceptors, used to shoot down incoming attack drones or missiles. Kat Lonsdorf, NPR News, Washington.
2: The Dow and the S&P hit record highs again today after Treasury Secretary Scott Bessent said the U.S. could soon clinch a deal to reopen the Strait of Hormuz. NPR's Rafael Nam reports.
7: In an interview with CNBC, Bessent had a reassuring message for markets.
8: We are in talks with the Iranians, and I think there is a chance we may have a deal today or tomorrow to open the strait and move towards a more normalized position in this conflict.
7: That gave a big boost to stock markets amid hopes that the critical passageway could soon allow oil and other cargo to pass through. Global crude prices also dropped after Bessent's comments. The market has swung like this before, only to swing back. The war with Iran has been a drag on the global economy for months, so any deal would be welcome, though time and time again, this has proven to be an unpredictable conflict. Rafael Nam, NPR News.
2: The Dow closed up 907 points today. 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
10: This is CPR News. I'm Nathan Fernando Frescas. A new federal drought outlook shows a mixed picture across the Mountain West. Brad Rippey is a meteorologist with the U.S. Department of Agriculture. He says this summer monsoon gave a boost to several areas.
11: A lot of the Four Corners region has had enough wetting rainfall that we've kind of reduced the drought risk there. But as we move through what could be a hot, dry August, we'll have to watch the central and southern Rockies.
10: Rippey says almost all of New Mexico is expected to remain dry, but most of Arizona, Idaho, Montana, Nevada, and Utah can likely expect relief, along with the western halves of Colorado and Wyoming. He adds that even where drought improves, the West's major rivers, including the Colorado River, continue to face long-term water challenges. The Boulder County Sheriff's Office is looking for the driver of a car that was seen traveling on a bike path over the weekend. The car was seen Sunday afternoon, heading from the Davidson Mesa area to Boulder along the north side of U.S. Highway 36 on the bike path. Deputies say the vehicle was traveling at an estimated speed of 50 miles per hour at the time. The vehicle is described as possibly a black Infiniti coupe with a pink fuzzy dice hanging from the rearview mirror. Coloradans bet a record $6.4 billion on sports last year. That's according to the State Revenue Department's Division of Gaming. CPR's Tony Gorman.
12: Sports betting brought in $47 million in tax revenue over the last fiscal year. That's a 28% increase from the year before. Coloradans put most of their money down on basketball, football, baseball, and table tennis. Sports betting revenue goes towards the state's Water Plan Grant Program, which funds critical water projects. I'm Tony Gorman, CPR News.
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3: There is no shortage of voters across the political spectrum, not just Republicans, who are so angry at politics as usual, at the system, that they're willing to just say, you know what? 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
5: Live from NPR News in Culver City, California, I'm Dwayne Brown. In the Middle East, in Gaza City, nearly 3 years after an Israeli airstrike wiped out much of the extended family, relatives gathered today for a mass funeral. NPR's Anis Baba was there.
6: What lay on the stretchers were not freshly wrapped bodies, but mostly skeletal remains. Each was covered with a Palestinian flag, sprinkled with bright pink bougainvillea petals, and marked with a photograph of the person inside. Thousands of mourners and relatives stood shoulder to shoulder as 112 members of the Abu Sharia family were carried on shoulders to be laid to rest. They were killed in an Israeli airstrike in November 2023. Their remains were recovered only after 2 weeks of digging through layers of crushed concrete, nearly 3 years later. For the Abu Sharia family, the funeral brought a painful kind of closure. Across Gaza, thousands of other families are still waiting for someone to pull their loved ones from beneath the rubble. Anis Baba, NPR News, Gaza.
5: Home prices were up across the country in the last 3 months. National Association of Realtors says the median price was about $435,000. NPR Stephen Bisaha reports those higher rates are also squeezing would-be homebuyers.
7: Home prices were up about 1.5% from a year earlier, but wages grew even faster. That would signal homes are getting more affordable, but mortgage rates recently hit their highest level in a year, driving up the cost of homeownership. Prices in the Northeast had the biggest jump, 3.8%. Prices in Western states dropped 1%. But the West still remains the most expensive part of the country to buy a home. In San Jose, California, the median sales price was more than $2 million. First-time homebuyers are also spending a large portion of their income on their mortgage, almost 36%.
5: That's Stephen Bisaha. 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
8: This is CPR News. I'm Nathan Fernando Frescas. Backers of a measure to put a graduated income tax before Colorado voters have turned in more than 150,000 signatures. Here's CPR Health Report.

0: Reporter John Daly.
1: Colorado demands a fair tax system.
0: A group called Protect Colorado's Future made their way to the Secretary of State's office, carrying dozens of boxes full of thousands of signatures. The initiative would ask voters to raise the state's flat 4.4% income tax rate for people and corporations who make more than $500,000 a year, while cutting the tax rate for those earning less. Another group has submitted signatures to cap the rate at 4.4%. The state validates signatures to see if the measures qualify. I'm John Daly, CPR News.
2: Budget airline Frontier is getting a boost to its bottom line since competitor Spirit Airlines went bust. CPR's Sarah Mulholland.
3: Frontier's revenues jumped 38% in the second quarter compared to a year ago. And the Denver-based airline says it will beat Wall Street's expectations for the third quarter, too. On a conference call with investors, Frontier executives said Spirit's collapse helped the company mitigate higher jet fuel prices. Frontier was able to raise fares because the two airlines competed on many overlapping routes. Frontier shares rose on Wall Street. I'm Sarah Mulholland, CPR News.
2: The Boulder County Sheriff's Office is looking for the driver of a car traveling at a high rate of speed on a bike path next to U.S. 36 over the weekend. The car was seen Sunday afternoon heading from the Davidson Mesa area to Boulder along the north side of the highway. Deputies say the vehicle was traveling at an estimated speed of 50 miles per hour at the time. The vehicle is described as possibly a black Infiniti coupe with pink fuzzy dice hanging from the rearview mirror. This is CPR News, 90.1 in Denver.
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9: They're here today to hear what Michigan thinks about the race between Abdul El-Sayed and Haley Stevens.
7: A few days ago, my colleague, political correspondent Michael Cruz, traveled to Michigan with two producers from The Daily, Asta Chaturvedi and Anna Foley, to report on the most closely watched Democratic primary of the year.
10: Welcome to Michigan.
7: A race for U.S. Senate that not only tests the growing appeal of left-wing populism, but could also mark a turning point in a long-running debate among Democratic voters about the importance of electability.
9: How many of you are going to vote on Tuesday, August 4th?
7: Yeah! It is Tuesday, August 4th. So, Michael Cruz, happy to have you on The Daily. I believe this is your first time on the show.
11: It is.
7: I wanted to start by asking you to explain why, in your mind, the Democratic primary that's happening today in Michigan is such an important moment in this long-running battle over the future of the Democratic Party.
11: It is, to date, the most important moment in this whole midterm cycle when we are thinking about the question of what the Democratic Party is and where it is headed. Because I think in Michigan, we have the purest test yet of whether a progressive vision of the Democratic Party can succeed in American politics. In the last year or so, we've seen compelling progressive victories, but in a certain kind of place, in blue places. Zoran Mamdani in New York, congressional primaries in Philadelphia and Denver. So here in Michigan, we have a race that feels like a much better, truer test of this fight between progressives and moderates. And that's because, Michael, this race is happening in a swing state in the middle of the country Trump won here in 2016 and 2024. Mm-hmm. And if the progressive candidate wins this election in Michigan, it would really reorient our understanding of the progressive movement's appeal in our politics at this point in time. This is a Senate seat that Democrats almost have to hold if they have any shot of flipping the Senate. And whichever Democrat wins on Tuesday has a formidable challenger come November, because Mike Rogers, the Republican waiting for one of these two candidates, ran for Michigan's other Senate seat 2 years ago and lost by not even 20,000 votes to Alyssa Slotkin, very much a more centrist, more moderate Democrat.
12: Mm-hmm.
11: So the question of who comes out of this primary is critical for Democrats' hopes this year.
12: So introduce us to the two candidates who embody this latest chapter of that long-running clash between the incrementalists, the moderates, and the progressives who would like to bust it all up.
11: So the more progressive candidate is Abdul El-Sayed.
13: I'm running for U.S. Senate because in the state that built the American dream, it shouldn't be this hard just to get by.
11: He's 41 years old, a former gubernatorial candidate in 2018, former public health official.
13: I grew up all American here, became a doctor to help people, and spent my career making government deliver for us.
11: He is running on Medicare for All, anti-Israel platform, wants to cut aid to Israel's efforts in Gaza, keep that taxpayer money here to invest in public infrastructure, public schools.
13: Mm-hmm. The disease is the corruption of our politics by billionaires and corporations.
11: It's worth noting, though, that he does not call himself a socialist. He's not a member of the DSA, the Democratic Socialists of America, even though he's endorsed by key socialist political figures like Bernie Sanders and Alexandria Ocasio-Cortez.
12: Understood.
11: So that's his platform, but the way his vibe reads is not, say, the stereotypical lefty.
13: And yeah, I'm a bro with a podcast.
14: To dig into the epidemics America's facing.
13: Of economic and
11: he's
13: health insecurity.
11: Quite conventionally charismatic. One of his aides in one of our conversations described him to me as Muslim Bruce Springsteen.
13: I'm Dr. Abdul El-Sayed, and I'm running for U.S. Senate. Let's go.
12: So tell us about his opponent in this Democratic primary.
11: His opponent is Haley Stevens.
15: I remember being handed the keys to my first car. I'm Haley Stevens, and I bet you do too.
11: A moderate four-term member of Congress. She is 43 years old, so similarly aged, but much more of an old school type of politician.
15: As chief of staff to President Obama's auto rescue, we helped save over 200,000 Michigan jobs and stabilize our economy.
11: She has worked in various presidential administrations or campaigns.
12: Mm.
11: Her basic pitch is, I'm a legislative workhorse, not a show horse. Incremental changes to health care, aid should continue to support Israel. She is by far and away the most APAC-supported candidate, not only in this race, but in any race ever.
12: Wow.
11: She is the pick of the Democratic establishment.
15: Growing up in Michigan meant being surrounded by innovation, ingenuity, and pride in hard work.
11: And she makes the case that she is made in Michigan. The classic Michigander. Abdul El-Sayed was born and bred in Michigan, too.
12: Mm-hmm.
15: I'm proud of Michigan, and I'll never get tired of saying it. It would be my honor to fight for you in the Senate.
12: So with all that in mind, Michael, tell us about the time that you spent with both of these candidates and campaigns when you were in Michigan.
16: Who was here for their very first time, never canvassed before? Also fantastic. In fact, let's give.
11: So we went to Lansing, the state capital, pretty blue, especially in the part of Lansing we were in, to watch El Sayed whip up his supporters to go knock on doors around that area. He came out on the stage and did what he always does with his events. Started with a chant of sorts, a call and response.
17: Shoot me the czar to the richest, most powerful country in the world to afford to fill up your truck. Shouldn't be this hard to get a second bag of groceries. Shouldn't be this hard.
11: He talked about how politicians, elected officials need to respond to their constituents more than their donors.
17: Doctor, how are you going to pay for that? I don't know. Maybe instead of fighting dumbass wars we have no business fighting in the first place, we can keep our money here and start investing in healthcare and basic services here.
11: The people we talked to at the event.
18: Yeah. Why are you Team Abdul?
19: Everyday Americans are not being heard and represented by their government.
11: They talk about a real disaffection with politics as usual.
20: Money out of politics, AIPAC, it's obscene how our money is spent in
11: not being able to live the same lives that their parents did.
18: Like, I graduated high school in 2020. So basically, as long as I can remember, things have been getting, like, significantly worse.
11: Can't afford their rent, can't afford health care.
19: You know, this is not the future I want for my kids. And
11: a sense that Democrats are very much part of the problem, too.
21: Everybody's sick of this nonsense that we get every election cycle, that we just have to go for the middle of the road, moderate, boring, bland candidate that doesn't stand for anything, doesn't stand for the people. And it's just
12: what is it like when this room full of volunteers then heads out and attempts to make this pitch to voters in Lansing?
22: Hi.
18: How are you?
11: So we ended up tagging along with a volunteer named Mary.
22: I couldn't help but notice your vote for Abdul bracelet.
23: I've got my friendship bracelets finally.
11: White woman, 70s, retired. She had been a school teacher. She had been a lobbyist for the United Auto Workers Union. She's been active in Democratic politics for decades. She, I think, has felt really let down by Democrats that she voted for, that she knocked on doors for.
22: Changes, which is why I'm out here busting my ass. I'm like, this is the hill I'm going to die on. This is the one. So here we go.
12: And how did it go for Mary when she's knocking on these doors?
22: Do you think we can count on your support?
24: Oh, yeah. I've actually sent in my absentee ballot. So.
22: Excellent. Okay. Well, thank you.
11: Many of the doors she knocked on were already El Sayed supporters.
22: Are you on board too?
24: Oh, yes.
22: Okay, good.
23: He's my husband.
11: We did encounter, though, some people who were more skeptical. For instance, this guy, John, former Republican voter, at this point wants Democrats to take control. Not sure, though, what kind of Democrat that should be.
25: What about Haley Stevens? What's your opinion on her?
22: Haley Stevens' campaign, she's taken all kinds of corporate money. She's getting all kinds of money from AIPAC. That is not acceptable.
11: He wanted to know, I think, more about Haley Stevens, and he wanted to know
22: with them
25: who's more likely to beat the Republicans.
11: Who would have the better chance to beat the Republican come November after this primary? Who can beat Donald Trump and these kinds of Republicans? What is the right kind of Democrat? The conventional way of thinking about electability for Democrats for as long as most people can remember has been the more centrist, more moderate candidate is the more electable candidate. Mary's argument, in essence, is that this is a different moment.
22: Because of the change people want, and they will appeal.
11: A sort of moment that requires a different kind of voting. Vote for the change candidate because this is a change election.
22: Oh, yeah. Abdul is polling at 80+% in the 18 to 44-year-old demographic.
11: We need to do something so very different. And the different candidate here, and therefore perhaps actually the more electable candidate, is Abdul El-Sayed rather than the moderate. And that's the question here in Michigan.
12: Mm-hmm.
11: Does electability at this point mean something different? Or does it mean what it's always meant? That the candidate more like Haley Stevens is, in fact, the most electable candidate.
12: We'll be right back.
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12: This is The Daily. I'm Michael Barbaro. Back to my conversation with Michael Cruz about the high-stakes Democratic primary for U.S. Senate in Michigan. So, Michael, you next spend time with the campaign of Congresswoman Haley Stevens, the moderate in this race, the traditionally electable candidate in a race like this.
11: Right. We went to see Haley Stevens canvass kickoff in a suburb of Lansing called Okemos. There were more reporters and staffers there than door knockers.
12: Huh.
11: She stepped out of her black SUV.
29: Haley!
11: And a staffer started a Haley chant.
29: How fun.
11: And she did her version of retail politics.
30: You know what? This argument of ideas, you know, to have real debates, not just on the twit. I call it the twit. That's what I call it.
11: But just actually corny language.
30: I'm going to stick it to them. All right.
11: Her Michigander accent. And she went into her pitch.
30: And we need honest, dedicated public servants.
11: I'm the workhorse working for you in the halls of Congress.
30: What about lowering the cost of groceries? I actually have a piece of legislation on that.
11: All of which landed on...
30: We're going to win big in November.
29: Absolutely.
30: You know, I mean, and we're going to win. I'm going to beat Mike Rogers.
12: So electability is explicitly Haley Stevens' argument, so much so that she says, look, my own Republican rival thinks that I'm the most electable, fears me the most.
11: Right.
30: I'm going to make sure that we are heard in the halls of power, and I'm going to make damn sure then Mike Rogers goes back to Florida. Thank you.
11: So after Stevens made her remarks, we all split up and spent a bunch of time with two door knockers who just can't quit politics. Alyssa and Marie had knocked on doors before, but this was their first time canvassing for Stevens. Yeah, so I'll hang back a little bit. The people they did talk to, though, seemed fairly Stevens-friendly, including an older black man named Julius, who didn't answer his door but did talk through his doorbell video camera.
12: It's very modern.
6: Have you heard of her?
7: Oh, yes.
6: Have you voted yet?
7: Not yet. I plan to vote for her.
6: Oh, terrific.
8: Yay.
6: Oh, thank you so much.
11: Julius was a fan of Stevens. He was actually so on board that he said Alyssa and Marie could put a Stevens sign in his yard.
8: That's like, you know, when you're canvassing, that's the thing. Like, if you can get a sign, that's
11: he was familiar with her work years ago for the administration of Barack Obama. Obama hasn't endorsed Stevens, but there's an association that I think still matters to a certain kind of Democrat in Michigan.
7: And I think that the governor has endorsed her, I believe.
11: He was familiar with the people who've endorsed her. Gretchen Whitmer, the governor. Gary Peters, the senator she's trying to replace. These establishment endorsements that are a bonus, a sign of electability for Julius.
8: So did you ever consider any of the other candidates? Did you ever consider Abdul?
7: Oh, yes, I've considered Abdul. I'm thinking about who will have the best chances of winning the election.
8: The general.
7: Yes.
12: It sounds like Julius is the kind of voter that the Stevens campaign is bending backwards to get. He's appealed to by the very establishment credentials that she presents as her calling cards in this campaign.
11: No question. Her core constituency is traditional Democratic-based voters, black voters, older voters, perhaps more moderate, who still see themselves as more moderate.
12: So, Michael, you're describing what feels pretty evidently like an enthusiasm gap between these two events and between these two candidates. What is the polling at this point, right on the heels of the primary, telling us about who's most likely to win?
11: The polls say that he's leading. And of late, over the last couple weeks, the polls say he is pulling away. His margin in a number of these most recent surveys are in double digits.
12: Interesting.
11: These are polls. Polls aren't votes.
12: Mm-hmm.
11: Polls can be fallible, as we've seen over the years. But, especially of late, polls show the momentum with El Sayed more than Stevens.
12: I have to think, Michael, that that somewhat consistent and now at the end of this race growing lead for El Sayed is telling us something about the chances of progressivism in a purple state, and also something about this big question of electability.
11: Totally. And here's the thing. If we take polls at face value, it feels like Democratic voters in Michigan are ready to challenge this conventional notion that the more moderate candidate is, by definition, the more electable candidate.
12: Hmm.
11: What was so interesting was listening to them get to a place where they're not going to try to play this electability 3D chess and send the person they think can win in November. They're going to pick the person who is speaking to them the most and let the chips fall in the general. There is no shortage of voters across the political spectrum, not just Republicans, who are so angry at politics as usual, at the system, that they're willing to just say, you know what? It's time for something different. It's time for something new. It's time for the change candidate, even if we are being told that the change candidate is not the electable candidate. Mm-hmm. Maybe the change candidate is the electable candidate. Maybe electability is something totally new in 2026 on both sides of the political aisle.
12: Oh, Michael, thank you very much.
11: Thank you.
12: Michael Cruz is a political correspondent for the New York Times.
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1: We'll have the latest from Kansas, Michigan, Missouri, Virginia, and Washington.
0: Today is Tuesday, August 4th, and this is All Things Considered from NPR News. I'm Elsa Chang.
1: And I'm Mary Louise Kelly. Public officials in New Jersey confirm an immigrant has died in ICE custody.
2: I was incredibly disturbed at the account from detainees that they had chronic health conditions and they weren't receiving their medication.
0: Also, can soccer star Lionel Messi help change the image of his hometown in Argentina?
3: I think it's a very cool stop to get to come and see his beginnings, his origin.
1: And the Trump administration is opening protected areas of the Pacific Ocean to commercial fishing.
0: Those stories and more after this summary of the day's news.
4: Live from NPR News in Washington, I'm Ryland Barton. U.S. stockpiles of some precision missiles are almost depleted as the war in Iran enters its 6th month. NPR's Kat Lawnsdorf reports.
5: Precision missiles like Tomahawks, Prisms, and Attackums are running out, according to a U.S. official familiar with the data who was not authorized to speak publicly. Stockpiles are expected to take years to replenish. These are offensive missiles. They can be fired from hundreds or even thousands of miles away to keep U.S. service members like pilots from having to get close to enemy targets. But many senior military officials and analysts believe the U.S. has a sufficient supply of offensive weapons, despite shortages in certain categories. The much bigger concern, they say, is the real possibility of the U.S. running low on defensive weapons, like interceptors, used to shoot down incoming attack drones or missiles. Kat Lonsdorf, NPR News, Washington.
4: The Dow and S&P 500 hit record highs again today after Treasury Secretary Scott Bessent said the U.S. could soon clinch a deal to reopen the Strait of Hormuz. NPR's Rafael Nam reports.
6: In an interview with CNBC, Bessent had a reassuring message for markets.
7: We are in talks with the Iranians, and I think there is a chance we may have a deal today or tomorrow to open the strait and move towards a more normalized position in this conflict.
6: That gave a big boost to stock markets amid hopes that the critical passageway could soon allow oil and other cargo to pass through. Global crude prices also dropped after Bessent's comments. The market has swung like this before, only to swing back. The war with Iran has been a drag on the global economy for months, so any deal would be welcome. Though time and time again, this has proven to be an unpredictable conflict. Rafael Nam, NPR News.
4: Big oil companies continue to record massive profits after fighting in Iran disrupted energy markets and sent oil and gasoline prices sharply higher. BP says that its profit more than doubled to $3.9 billion in the second quarter, and Saudi Aramco reported a 44% year-on-year increase. Big U.S. energy companies drew the ire of President Trump this week. Trump said that ExxonMobil and Chevron are making too much money. Russia and Ukraine are trading blame for a drone explosion that killed 7 people, including several children, and injured dozens more. NPR's Charles Maines has details.
8: The incident took place Monday at the Russian resort of Gelenjik on the Black Sea coast. Online video appeared to capture the moment the drone crashed onto a beach crowded with vacationers. Yet the crackle of gunfire could also be heard, raising questions over whether the drone was brought down by Russian intercepts. Russia's local governor accused Ukraine of a deliberate strike on civilians. Ukrainian officials countered that Russia's military shot down the drone over the beach without elaborating on its real target. Yet the incident comes as Kyiv is up strikes on Russian logistical and energy hubs, part of a wider campaign to make Russians feel the cost of a war Ukrainians have been living with for more.
4: This is NPR.
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10: This is CPR News. I'm Nathan Fernando Frescas, live in Denver. A new federal drought outlook shows a mixed picture across the Mountain West. Brad Rippey is a meteorologist with the U.S. Department of Agriculture. He says the summer monsoon gave a boost to several areas.
11: A lot of the Four Corners region has had enough wetting rainfall that we've kind of reduced the drought risk there. But as we move through what could be a hot, dry August, we'll have to watch the central and southern Rockies.
10: Rippey says almost all of New Mexico is expected to remain dry, but most of Arizona, Idaho, Montana, Nevada, and Utah can likely expect relief, along with the western halves of Colorado and Wyoming. He adds that even where drought improves, the West's major rivers, including the Colorado River, continue to face long-term water challenges. Meanwhile, an emergency fish salvage is underway at yet another southern Colorado reservoir due to declining water levels. KRCC Shauna Lewis reports.
12: Size and most other restrictions are lifted for licensed anglers at Dagger Reservoir in Huerfano County. This follows similar efforts at other reservoirs around the region as water is drawn down to serve nearby communities. That includes Wauhatoya, Two Buttes, and Antero reservoirs, along with several others. Colorado Parks and Wildlife also plans to relocate fish to other lakes in the area. Shauna Lewis, KRCC News.
10: The Denver Police Department is holding national night out events in each of the city's districts this evening. The effort is part of a national event to help with crime prevention awareness and be in the community. Similar gatherings are taking place around the state, including in Lakewood, Erie, Colorado Springs, and Fort Lupton. This is CPR News. It's 4:06.
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1: It was 14 feet tall and weighed 14,000 pounds. 150 million years ago, the plant-eating Stegosaurus lumbered across Colorado. Plates above its spine gave it the name Stegosaurus, meaning roofed lizard. Its back sloped down to a small head housing a brain the size of a walnut. On its back end, it also tapered off, but with a significant defense mechanism. Four long spikes near the tip of a tail, it could swing with great force. The first Stegosaurus fossil was found near Morrison in the 1870s, and in 1982, the Stegosaurus was immortalized twice over. It became Colorado's state fossil, and artist Gary Larson finally gave that spiked tail a name. The Thagomizer, a caveman says in a Far Side cartoon, and paleontologists now use that invented word for the formidable weapon at the tail end of a Stegosaurus. A Colorado 150 postcard, supported by Denver Zoo Conservation Alliance.
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0: Live from NPR News in Culver City, California, I'm Duane Brown. Iran and the Gulf Arab state of Oman say they are making progress toward a deal that would fully reopen the vital Strait of Hormuz. The talks are ongoing and involve a proposed route controlled by Oman that would charge a service fee for tanker ships to pass through the strait. But Secretary of State Marco Rubio says a deal is far from done.
1: The denuclearization of Iran is the ultimate deal. I think the immediate deal, the one that you see a lot of focus on, is the straits. The straits, you know, there are ships moving through the straits. There's oil moving right now through the straits. So the straits are open.
0: Any agreement formalizing Iran's control of the strait would mark a significant victory for Tehran as pressure continues to mount for President Trump to end the unpopular war. Today, Brent crude oil fell below $80 a barrel, but gas prices are up more than a dollar a gallon on average since the war began 6 months ago. A month after the administration's launch date for workforce Pell Grants, or free money for low-income students seeking job training, the first program rolled out, or actually was approved. NPR's Sequoia Carrillo reports some other programs were left in limbo.
2: The Emergency Medical Technician Training Program at Iowa Central Community College is the first workforce Pell program approved by the Trump administration. Secretary of Education Linda McMahon announced the designation alongside Iowa's governor. Workforce Pell is an expansion passed in 2025 of the decades-old federal Pell Grant program. Estimates from the Education Department and from the Congressional Budget Office said the benefit could help 100,000 or more students by the fall of 2027. But the rollout has been slow. To qualify, programs must meet specific length parameters, be in an in-demand field, and show job placements. Community colleges expected thousands of existing programs to qualify, but many fall just outside the requirements.
0: This is NPR.
3: This is CPR News. I'm Nathan Fernando Frescas, live in Denver. Union workers at Cargill's Fort Morgan meatpacking plant have rejected the company's latest contract proposal. The reasons for rejecting the offer have not been disclosed. The tentative contract included a $2.15 pay increase over a five-year period. More than 1,700 workers have been locked out since May after rejecting a similar offer. Budget airline Frontier is getting a boost to its bottom line since competitor Spirit Airlines went bust. CPR's Sarah Mulholland.
4: Frontier's revenues jumped 38% in the second quarter compared to a year ago. And the Denver-based airline says it will beat Wall Street's expectations for the third quarter, too. On a conference call with investors, Frontier executives said Spirit's collapse helped the company mitigate higher jet fuel prices. Frontier was able to raise fares because the two airlines competed on many overlapping

0: routes. Frontier shares rose on Wall Street. I'm Sarah Mulholland, CPR News.
1: Backers of a measure to put a graduated income tax before voters turned in more than 150,000 signatures yesterday. Here's CPR Health reporter John Daly.
2: Colorado demands a fair tax system.
3: A group called Protect Colorado's Future made their way to the Secretary of State's office, carrying dozens of boxes full of thousands of signatures. The initiative would ask voters to raise the state's flat 4.4% income tax rate for people and corporations who make more than $500,000 a year, while cutting the tax rate for those earning less. Another group has submitted signatures to cap the rate at 4.4%. The state validates signatures to see if the measures qualify. I'm John Daly, CPR News.
1: A federal judge has ruled that the Trump administration has no right to sensitive information from Colorado voters. Last year, the DOJ asked a number of states, including Colorado, to turn over all records relating to the 2024 federal election. That included sensitive information that is not usually made public. Colorado did not comply with the request, and the DOJ sued the state. But the court today said that the Department of Justice failed to provide a sufficient reason for obtaining unredacted voter information, such as driver's license numbers, and is not entitled to the data. This is CPR News, 90.1 in Denver. It's 4:35.
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5: This is All Things Considered from NPR News. I'm Elsa Chang in Culver City, California.
6: And I'm Mary Louise Kelly in Washington. Data centers, giant windowless buildings filled with servers, they're the backbone of the AI boom. They are also deeply unpopular. As NPR's Tamara Keith reports, political candidates are tapping into the backlash.
7: 2 months after OpenAI broke ground on a massive data center campus in Saline Township, Michigan, Democratic U.S. Senate candidate Abdul El-Sayed was there. He was using the controversial project as a backdrop for his insurgent campaign.
8: I stand with local and state elected officials saying that we cannot approve any more of these until we have federal-level guardrails.
7: While data centers aren't the centerpiece of El-Sayed's pitch to voters, they do tie into key themes of his campaign, populist economics and getting money out of politics.
8: And unless and until we protect local communities from the power of corrupting money in politics, we're going to continue to see projects like this get pushed onto local communities despite themselves.
7: A Gallup poll from earlier this year found 7 in 10 Americans oppose the construction of an AI data center in their area. So perhaps it's not a surprise candidates are picking up on the political opportunity.
9: They're popping up across America. Massive data centers burning through electricity and land. Now Washington wants to fast-track one here without asking us first.
7: That's an ad from Matthew Denotter, a Republican mounting a primary challenge in Michigan's 1st congressional district. In Michigan's 7th, Democrat William Lawrence says he didn't set out to campaign against data centers.
10: It wasn't something that I expected to be part of the campaign last August because data centers weren't on our radar, but there have been 4 data centers proposed in the district since I declared my candidacy.
7: Voters kept talking about it, and now it's part of his anti-establishment campaign. In Wisconsin, calling for a moratorium on data center construction has helped Francesca Hong build a broad coalition as she runs for governor.
11: It's time to press Control-Alt-Delete to put a stop to this AI data center crisis. A full moratorium until we have the new regulations we need to protect our energy costs, our economy, our environment.
7: At a recent Hong campaign event, supporter Peggy McCrum didn't hesitate when asked why she backs the candidate.
12: I don't think anyone wants data centers, and she's the only one who stands up against it, so she's actually listening to what people want.
7: Hong is a democratic socialist, but this issue cuts through the usual partisan divides, says Amanda Littman, the founder of Run for Something, which works with Democrats running for state and local office.
13: We're hearing it from urban, from rural, from suburban. We're hearing it in red states, blue states, purple states. It's all kinds of communities, which I think is really speaking to how visceral people feel this is coming for them.
7: Because, she says, these data centers are the most tangible representation of the threat people perceive from AI, whether it's higher energy prices or making jobs obsolete. Tamara Keith, NPR News.
5: There's a new financial center in the heart of Texas. It's taking on Wall Street in New York City. And this being Texas, it's known as Y'all Street. Financial journalist Maria Aspen has more.
14: I'm standing in the middle of a construction site in Dallas. It's full of dust and wind and workers in hard hats going up and down in freight elevators.
15: Let's walk through here.
14: This is the new Dallas headquarters for Goldman Sachs. Or it will be in 2028 when it's fully built and has thousands of employees working there. Goldman is spending more than $500 million to build this campus right in the heart of Dallas. And it's in good company.
15: When I look out my window, I see our campus under construction. If I look up over here, I see Bank of America is building their tower. JP Morgan has a presence across the street from us here. I understand.
14: Asim Khalil is a Goldman Sachs partner and head of its Dallas office. That makes him a top Y'all Street executive. Khalil is also a lifelong New Yorker. He moved to Texas for Goldman 10 years ago, and now he's all in.
15: This is the most welcoming city you'll find anywhere in the country, if not the world. People are happy to be here. They want you to be happy to be here. The schools are great. The culture is amazing. And the business climate is far surpassed, again, any expectation.
14: That business climate he's talking about is a big part of Dallas's growing appeal for Goldman Sachs. Investment banks have long hired people outside of New York, mostly for less glamorous jobs. But their top bankers compete for the business of big companies and wealthy individuals. And a lot of both are moving to Texas. It's always had big oil and American Airlines. But now there are more tech companies like Tesla and even the pharma giant McKesson. In fact, Texas is now home to the most Fortune 500 companies in the nation, more than even California or New York. And where big companies are, the stock markets often follow.
16: Incredible excitement. Incredible excitement for everything that is going on in the state of Texas and around the Texas ecosystem.
14: Lynn Martin runs the New York Stock Exchange. And these days,
16: Texas has actually become our biggest state.
14: The New York Stock Exchange and the NASDAQ have both opened offshoots in Texas. And a homegrown startup called the Texas Stock Exchange just opened for trading last month. There's another big thing companies love about Texas. It's often just cheaper and easier to do business there. It's famous for having lower taxes and lighter regulations. And its Republican governor, Greg Abbott, loves to promote Texas as a pro-business refuge from more liberal states. Dallas's mayor, Eric Johnson, is also a Republican, and now he's beating the same drum.
17: We don't vilify corporations down here. We view them as partners, and we view them as job creators that we want to support.
14: That message resonates right now. Some CEOs have become really unhappy with states like California and New York. Take billionaire Elon Musk, who moved both Tesla and SpaceX to Texas, and who's been a big critic of California. Now that state is threatening to put a new wealth tax on billionaires. And New York City is being run by Mayor Zoran Mamdani, the Democratic socialist who many on Wall Street love to hate. Dallas's mayor sees this as an opportunity.
17: I really do believe that we represent the future of capitalism in this country, and we are a sanctuary city from socialism.
14: But this kind of political trash talking is also a useful marketing tool. Because however much the financial industry is growing in Dallas, it's still got a long way to go to replace New York. The country's biggest banks and stock exchanges may be expanding in Texas, but they're not ditching Manhattan. For example, Goldman Sachs still has its global headquarters near Wall Street. And Asim Khalil says he doesn't think Dallas sees this as a zero-sum game.
15: When you think about this concept of Y'all Street and moving more finance jobs to Dallas, I think it's just the natural evolution of the financial services industry.
14: And now more of that industry evolution is happening far beyond Wall Street. For NPR News, I'm Maria Aspen in Dallas.
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1: And this is CPR News. I'm Nathan Fernando Frescas. An Aurora police officer is facing a homicide charge for the death of a black driver during a traffic stop last year. A grand jury found enough evidence to arrest the officer, Matthew Neely, for shooting 37-year-old Rajon Belt Stubblefield. Milo Schwab is an attorney representing Belt Stubblefield's family.
20: Today is a day of accountability and fairness and justice.
1: He applauded Adam County's District Attorney Amy Padden for bringing the case to a grand jury.
20: And this is what happens when the community is asked. Because the community will fairly and justly and equally apply our laws both to members of the community and the police.
1: CPR's Ava Keon spoke about the incident with my colleague Mateo Schimpf.
21: Let's start out with what led up to the shooting. Why did Officer Neely pull Belt Stubblefield over, and what happened when he did?
22: Yeah, so this happened a year ago this month. Neely spotted Belt Stubblefield driving erratically on 6th Ave near Sable at around 7:30 at night and tried to pull him over. Belt Stubblefield kept driving and only stopped after he'd crashed. According to his autopsy report, his blood alcohol level was more than 3 times the legal level for a DUI. Once Belt Stubblefield was pulled over, Neely ordered him to stay in the car. But he got out saying,
23: "Get your hands up!" Right,
22: and as the officer was trying to grab him, he threw a gun into the grass.
21: And did Belt Stubblefield basically cooperate from there?
22: No, he ignored Neely's orders to get on the ground, and then started closing in on the officer, like he was getting ready for a fist fight. Belt Stubblefield's son was driving in a separate car nearby and also pulled over. You can hear him in the body cam footage urging his father and Neely to both calm down. But as the confrontation went on, Neely started backing into traffic before shooting Belt Stubblefield 3 times, killing him.
21: This case received national attention at the time. How is Belt Stubblefield's family reacting to the recent news of the indictment?
22: Well, they're pleased, obviously, and hopeful.
24: It meant a lot, you know, when I found out the news, I was at work.
22: That's Belt Stubblefield's son, Zion Murphy. He's 19 years old and, as I mentioned, was with his father when he got shot.
24: So, like, I work at a hotel and I work front desk, so I had to lock the front and, like, you know, take a second to breathe and actually, like, you know, think, like, dang.
22: I also talked to Zion's mom, Erica Murphy.
25: If you watch a lot of the body cams, you can hear him actually talking to me.
22: She said she was trying to calm down her son while he watched his father die.
25: I feel like an indictment will make the next officer stop and think. When I don't feel like this officer did.
22: The family intends to also file a wrongful death lawsuit, but they haven't filed anything yet, in part because they're waiting to see if Neely would face criminal charges.
21: Okay, and on the other side of this indictment, have we heard from the police department about their response to Neely's arrest?
22: Yes and no. He's on unpaid administrative leave, though APD didn't confirm when that began. The department did say that the officer hasn't been in a forward-facing capacity since the incident, and they're still doing an internal investigation. The chief of police, Todd Chamberlain, did put out a statement. He said he wouldn't comment on the specifics in the case, but he did defend the work of his officers more broadly, saying they often have to make split-second decisions. Quote, as with any case, these filing charges are not a determination of guilt.
21: Ava, Aurora police have been under a consent decree with the state because of systemic issues with how the department treats people of color that began with Elijah McClain's death in 2019, although the consent decree, I believe, was a few years later. How does this case with Belt Stubblefield fit into all of that?
22: It's really at the center of the issue. The consent decree is supposed to curb excessive use of force by police officers. and it's led to changes in training and policies at the Aurora Police Department. Belt Stubblefield's death obviously brings into question whether those measures have been totally effective. But use of force and officer-involved shooting incidents are both down in Aurora. That's according to both APD and the Independent Monitor. I will say Belt Stubblefield's family talked about his mental health and how that may have contributed to the altercation with Officer Neely. And that's something the most recent consent decree report did flag as an area of improvement for Aurora, the city's response to people in moments of mental health crisis.
21: CPR's Ava Keon. Thanks, Ava.
22: Thank you.
1: Ava was speaking with my colleague, Mateo Schimpf. This is CPR News 90.1 in Denver. 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
5: 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I'm Elsa Chang.
6: And I'm Mary Louise Kelly. It's been 3 years since the first hearing for people who filed claims in the massive Camp Lejeune contaminated water settlement, but there still hasn't been a single trial. Thousands of veterans and family members who lived on the North Carolina base can sue the government under a law that Congress passed back in 2022. As WUNC's Jay Price reports, both the plaintiffs and the judges are growing frustrated.
8: The judges in the North Carolina federal court that's hearing the cases said from the beginning that getting the settlements done quickly was critical. People were exposed to the tainted water from 1953 to 1987, which means many are not only sick, but elderly. Jason Johns, the head of the VFW's National Legislative Committee, spoke at a recent rally in Washington, D.C. He said one law firm is representing about 2,000 plaintiffs, and nearly 10% of those have died in the past 2 years.
26: Next year, it's going to be 20%. The year after that, it's going to be 30%. If DOJ continues to do what it's doing, in 5 to 10 years, there'll be nobody left.
8: In an interview, he blamed the delays mainly on the Justice Department lawyers defending the Navy. He says they've been stalling, filing numerous motions, including trying to relitigate responsibility that Congress already admitted to in the 2022 law.
27: It creates an imbalance in the negotiations for settlements to say, you know what, yeah, I've only got so many years left, or my family's financially desperate, we need the money right now, we'll take a third of what we might have gotten 5 years ago.
8: While plaintiffs say they're jaded by years of delays, a recent sharply worded court order has given them at least some hope. The judges handling the thousands of lawsuits have ordered lawyers on both sides to hammer out a mass settlement plan by the end of October.
28: It's something. Do I have much confidence? We'll have to see what goes on with it. But it's something more than what we have had.
8: Jim Ward, who lives in Georgia, served at Lejeune in the early 1980s. He has an aggressive form of bladder cancer, and his wife, who lived with him on base, has breast cancer. Both types of illness have been linked to the toxins in the water. Ward says he also believes the government lawyers are intentionally slowing progress to use the plaintiffs' ages and illnesses as leverage for lowball settlement offers.
28: What a lawsuit means to you at 60 when you have some of your health, and what it means to you at 80 or 85 when your health is almost all gone because of illness, is two different things. You tend to settle for less, and you say, I'll do anything that y'all tell me.
8: The Department of Justice didn't respond to a request for an interview, but a former top DOJ litigator says he doesn't believe it would intentionally cause delays.
29: DOJ has no reason to drag it out. There's no there.
8: Paul Figley, now a law professor at American University, was with the DOJ for 30 years and served as deputy director of the torts branch, dealing with lawsuits against the government. He followed some of the early developments in the case and says he knows the lead government litigator, Adam Bain.
7: He's not trying to cheat these people because he doesn't like them. He's just saying, this is the law. This is what you have to show. If you can't show it, then you shouldn't win.
8: Regardless of who's most at fault for the delays, plaintiffs like Jim Ward say it's time for them to end. He says the nation admitted in the 2022 law that it poisoned Marines and their families, and there's been more than enough time to decide which sick people should be compensated and how.
28: We don't need another 4 years, 3 years, 2 years of this being argued back and forth over who's right, who's wrong, the illnesses are wrong. Let's get this settled. Let's get it done. Let's get these people taken care of. Let's get them so they can continue with their healing.
8: The dozens of law firms representing plaintiffs are themselves represented by a small leadership group appointed by the court. The court's new order says they and the Justice Department lawyers must meet every week under the supervision of two court officials. If they don't reach an agreement by the October 30th deadline, the court may replace the plaintiffs' leadership group attorneys, and it threatened unspecified actions against the government defense team. For NPR News, I'm Jay Price in Durham, North Carolina.
5: Time now for My Unsung Hero, our series from the team at the Hidden Brain Podcast. My Unsung Hero tells the stories of people whose kindness left a lasting impression on someone else. And today's story comes from Annabelle Gerwich. In 2020, Gerwich went to urgent care for a routine COVID test. The doctor suggested that she get an X-ray, and on her way home, he called her to say that she had a concerning mass in her lungs. A few months later, Gerwich learned that she had stage 4 lung cancer. It was incurable, but there was a treatment that could extend her life. Every 3 months, she had to go in for a scan to find out whether that treatment was still working.
9: In the days leading up to the scans, I was having paralyzing dread. So I made a phone call to an angel. I was calling someone who was a volunteer with a cancer support community called Immerman's Angels. And they call these volunteers people who offer to mentor other people who have the same diagnosis as them, angels. Her name was Hardy Mole, and she was in her 70s. And from that first phone call, I started to feel like I could see a way to start re-entering life. She would laugh with me. She laughed at my bad cancer jokes. She would keep me company on these drives to go to the scans. And in this one phone call, I told her that I had met someone who seemed to be interested in me and going on a date with me. And I told her that I was confused because I thought he was really cute, but I couldn't imagine that I should go on a date with someone. Who was I to go on a date with someone? What kind of future was it? And Hardy said to me, you know, you could be in it just for the sex. And it was so shocking that I took her advice. And the thing is, I know that she wasn't just talking about sex. What she was telling me was to not be so invested in the future, to not be so stuck in outcomes. And those words that she said to me, I think of them every day. She encouraged me to start re-engaging in life with one step at a time. And that's exactly what I'm doing.
5: That was writer and actor Annabelle Gerwich. She's the author of a new memoir about living with incurable cancer. She lives in Los Angeles with the man Hardy Mole encouraged her to date. Mole died in 2023.
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0: After months of war with Iran, is the U.S. running out of critical weapons?
1: Our colleague Tom Bowman has been reporting on the Pentagon's near-depleted stock of precision missiles.
0: Today is Tuesday, August 4th, and this is All Things Considered from NPR News. I'm Mary Louise Kelly.
1: And I'm Elsa Chang. Ukraine is also short on certain weapons, namely Patriot missiles.
2: This is going to be an enduring challenge for Ukraine, where they've, a number of good trends, positive trends in the war right now, but this is certainly one of those trends that is still very difficult.
0: Also ahead this hour, why a military veteran and D.C. resident filed suit against the Idaho National Guard.
3: This is a really troubling example of what happens when you rely on National Guard members to do your policing.
1: Plus, new research on how newborn babies react to the scent of their father.
0: Those stories after the news.
4: Live from NPR News in Washington, I'm Ryland Barton. Five states have primary elections today. Kansas, Michigan, Missouri, Virginia, and Washington could help decide control of Congress. In many of the Democratic primaries, establishment-backed candidates are being challenged from the left. NPR's Sage Miller has more on how that's playing out in the Michigan Senate race.
5: That heated-up match in Michigan puts Congresswoman Haley Stevens against Abdul El-Sayed. Mm-hmm. Stevens is taking the more establishment, moderate approach. She flipped her suburban House district in 2018. That was the last wave year for Democrats. And El-Sayed's performance is rooted in progressive populism. And I'm talking Medicare for all, getting corporations out of politics and taxing the rich. The Senate race is also important for Democrats if they want to take control of the chamber in November.
4: NPR's Sage Miller reporting. Texas Republican Governor Greg Abbott has issued a moratorium on new data centers until the state can complete an audit of the facilities. From member station Houston Public Media, Natalie Weber reports.
6: The governor says Texas energy agencies must collect information about data centers' water and energy usage, as well as their financing and impact on nearby communities. No new data centers can connect to the Texas power grid until that audit is complete. Rice University political scientist Mark Jones says the governor may be trying to increase turnout in November among rural voters, who tend to be skeptical of data centers.
7: They see data centers bringing little in the way of financial or economic benefit to their county.
6: In a statement, the Data Center Coalition urged state regulators to, quote, move swiftly to complete the audit. For NPR News, I'm Natalie Weber in Houston.
4: The L.A. County Fire Department has released the results of an investigation into the source of the deadly 2025 Eaton fire. As NPR's Liz Baker reports, it appears that power utility equipment caused the fire that killed 19 people and damaged thousands of homes in Altadena.
8: The report confirmed what was long suspected, that the fire was sparked by equipment owned by the utility company Southern California Edison. Not long after the firestorm swept through neighborhoods driven by high winds, videos surfaced of arcing from an out-of-service transmission tower, and lawsuits piled up against the utility. In filings to the California Public Utility Commission, the company previously admitted that it detected a fault in a transmission line coinciding with the fire's ignition, and it established a compensation fund for victims. A SoCal Edison spokesperson told NPR that it's reviewing the investigation's findings, but believe it is likely that the equipment was associated with the ignition of the Eaton fire. Liz Baker, NPR News.
4: U.S. job openings fell slightly in June, but the labor market continued to show resilience in the face of an economic shock from the fighting in Iran. The U.S. job market has remained sturdy despite a surge in energy prices, rebounding from a 2025 slump. And the U.S. stock market rallied today. 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
10: This is CPR News. I'm Nathan Fernando Frescas. The Boulder County Sheriff's Office is looking for the driver of a car traveling at a high rate of speed on a bike path next to US 36 over the weekend. The car was seen Sunday afternoon heading from the Davidson Mesa area to Boulder along the north side of the highway. Deputies say the vehicle was traveling at an estimated speed of 50 miles per hour at the time. The vehicle is described as possibly a black Infiniti coupe with pink fuzzy dice hanging from the rearview mirror. Supporters of a ballot measure to create a graduated income tax have dropped off more than 150,000 signatures. The group is called Protect Colorado's Future. It carried dozens of boxes full of thousands of signatures to the Secretary of State's office.
11: Colorado demands a fair tax system! Colorado demands a fair tax system!
10: Initiative 195 would ask voters to increase the state's flat 4.4% income tax rate for people and corporations who make more than $500,000 a year. It would also cut the tax rate for those earning less. An opposing group has submitted signatures to cap the rate at 4.4%. The Denver Police Department is holding National Night Out events in each of the city's districts this evening. From La Raza Park to Montbello Rec Center, the department plans to meet people in the community and share food. The effort is part of a national event to help with crime prevention awareness and to get in the community. Similar gatherings are taking place around the state, including in Lakewood, Erie, Colorado Springs, and Fort Lupton. This is CPR News, 90.1 in Denver.
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0: Live from NPR News in Culver City, California, I'm Duane Brown. In Washington State, firefighters are getting a little break in the hot weather conditions that have fanned three massive wildfires. At least 700 buildings were destroyed, forcing about 67,000 people from their homes. Kathy Pajimole lives in the area and was forced to evacuate. She says her home was spared, but many of her neighbors were not as fortunate.
1: Spokane has over 200,000 people, and there's been over 67,000 displaced or, you know, affected. So, I mean, that just kind of puts the number in perspective. Mm-hmm. You know, we're seeing dark smoke everywhere still, ash and stuff falling in yards miles and miles away. I've never seen anything like it. War zone is the term that keeps coming to mind.
0: The Spokane Sheriff's Office says a 37-year-old man was booked on suspicion of first-degree arson yesterday in connection with the Old Trails fire, one of the largest still burning in the Spokane area. The Trump administration is revoking the visa for Brazil's ambassador to the U.S., but says it can be restored if Brazil agrees to accept the administration's ambassador to the country. NPR's Michelle Kellerman has more on a tit-for-tat diplomatic dispute.
2: The Trump administration says Brazil has been holding up the formal approval of the administration's nominee to be ambassador, Florida State Representative Daniel Perez. A top State Department official tells reporters that the Brazilians are signaling that they will delay this until after elections in October. President Luiz Inácio Lula da Silva recently accused the U.S. of trying to meddle in those elections, and he denied visa requests for two State Department officials. The department says those two were planning to do, quote, routine common work, adding the U.S. regrets the current tensions with Brazil, but will insist on reciprocity.
0: That's Michelle Kellerman. 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
3: This is CPR News. I'm Nathan Fernando Frescas, and do I have a story for you? It's about a communal meal on an epic scale. CPR senior producer Madeline Rose explains.
4: Last Saturday, as the heat of the day finally began to break and the setting sun cast a warm glow over Denver's National Western Center, the air was filled with the sound of thousands of people sharing a meal. Conversations overlapped, plates clinked, laughter carried down the long table. And when I say long, I mean long.
5: Well, this is the mile-long table. We had a crazy dream for 9 years to set this table. What if we invited 5,280 people to come and break bread?
4: That's Tim Jones, founder and executive director of Longer Tables, a nonprofit with the mission of bringing strangers together over meals to build community. This isn't the first time Jones has done something like this in Denver. He started with 500 people around a table in Civic Center Park. Then, last year, he finally made his dream a reality, setting a mile-long table on the Auraria campus.
5: And then I swore never to do it again. No, just kidding. And then we realized this year is Colorado's 150th birthday. And we thought, we have to set the table for this milestone.
4: Dozens of community partners, vendors, artists, and musicians helped bring the celebration to life for the diners as they reflected on what Colorado means to them over plates of barbecue and potato salad.
5: Food is it, man. Food in a world that it is so...

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1: And this is CPR News. I'm Nathan Fernando Frescas, live in Denver. That was a lovely little respite from the day, wasn't it? The Elk Fire in Hinsdale County has prompted new pre-evacuation notices for areas northwest of Lake City. The Hinsdale County Sheriff says the Get Set or Yellow pre-evacuation notice means if you need additional time to evacuate, it's good to start that process right now. The Elk Fire is around 2,400 acres and remains 47% contained. Elsewhere, temps are in the mid-70s right now in the Denver metro, with a low tonight around 58 degrees. That smoke across much of the state is going to stick around another day or so, with temperatures soaring back around 100 degrees along the Front Range by this weekend. Now, five states are holding primary elections today in races that could signal the future of the Democratic and Republican parties. The latest on the night ahead in about 15 minutes right here on All Things Considered. 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